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6: 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Roger Franklin Williams, Talkin' Old School, was recorded to air at this time.

Welcome back to Talking Old School with Roger Frank Williams. Great to be with you on a long, hot day in the month of May. I was going to say summer day. We're not even into summer yet. Weather, obviously, in the heat, obviously hasn't gotten the memo. It's great to be with you. Hope you're having a good day and a good week. Another one of those Wednesday days from hell on this end. But it's getting better now, and it's great to be with you, and it's going to only get better for the next hour. Of course, Talking Old Schools, where you'll hear in-depth interviews with Hall of Famers and legends from back in the day, and consistent, credible coverage of high school sports, plus commentary on contemporary sports that respects the old school values of hard work, teamwork, and respect for the game, and those old school off-the-field values of God, family, country. Talking Old School with Roger Franklin Williams. It's a sports show, talk show that respects our American flag and national anthem and the principles

0: 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Guys, speaking of old school, we'll talk old school Gator football on Talking Old School tonight. And we have two outstanding guests representing the Doug Dickey era of the mid-1970s. 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And guys, we'll go ahead and introduce our guest right now. Joining us on the line from Orlando is our regular contributor, Gerald Loper. Of course, Gerald Loper was a starting offensive lineman and an all-SEC offensive lineman during the mid-1970s under head coach Doug Dickey. He actually was a member of the famed family, which was the name of the offensive line, one of the Gators' best offensive lines during his era. Also was a draft choice of the San Francisco 49ers. He came to the Gators out of an outstanding career at Eustis High School. We're also pleased to be joined for the first time on Talking Old School by another outstanding Gator from the mid-70s, Jimmy Ray Stevens. Jimmy Ray Stevens was a three-year starter for the Gators. In fact, he started at three different positions during the course of his career. He also was an all-SEC football player at Florida, and he was drafted by the Pittsburgh Steelers in the 1977 NFL draft. He went on, as many of you know, to be the offensive line coach during the 1990s, during the Steve Spurrier era, for multiple SEC champions and the 1996 Gators national champions. And of course, he had also had great success as a high school coach before joining the college ranks, where he had great success at Williston High School and then later Fort Walden Beach, where he was Danny Werfel's high school coach. Gerald, thanks for joining us today. Thanks for rounding up your old teammate and buddy, Jimmy Ray Stevens. And Jimmy Ray Stevens, thank you for joining us. I've been looking forward to speaking with you.
1: Hey, thanks, Roger. It's great to be here
2: with you.
0: And Gerald, you know, one thing I'd like to start, and this is, I didn't even mention in the intro, I've been aware of you guys since I was, in junior high school, growing up in Apopka, because back in those days, Apopka and Eustis played each other in football. In fact, in those days, Eustis was really, it was a real state power, a smaller school, but a perennial top 10 program, perennially playing the playoffs under Coach Comer, and an outstanding team. And I remember watching you guys play in high school as you guys drubbed our team a couple of years there. But anyway, so at that point, what I'm getting to is at the point I began to follow you guys when I became aware that you and your teammate Robbie Ball all not only were recruited by the Florida Gators, but went on to play for the Florida Gators. And I think that in itself is a very interesting topic because, and so it said, Eustis was a very small town back in the day, a small school, an outstanding program, but still a small school. And a lot of the guys that went on to play for the Gators came from the metropolitan areas, Tampa, Miami, Jacksonville, Orlando, etc. So I'll start with Gerald. Can you talk about just how you guys all came to play for the to be recruited by the Gators and wind up with the Gators?
1: Well, I'll let Jimmy jump in. But now, Robbie, was our quarterback and our safety, and he was a four-sport athlete, just probably the best athlete at Eustis High School for many years. And so as a result of that, Robbie was, everybody wanted Robbie. And I was kind of a little bit undersized, but I had played a couple of years and made All-State, and so they kind of took me along on the recruiting trips. And so he and I, went on several recruiting trips together. And I was actually the first one to sign with the Gators. Robbie followed in. And then, Jimmy Ray, you want to jump in about how you got your scholarship?
2: It's quite a different path from you two. I actually had broken my ankle and missed seven games my senior year, and really didn't think too much about it. And one of our, or a couple of our business people in Eustis, told the coaches at Florida that we had another guy that we thought could play after you and Robbie both signed. And Don Brown recruited me at that time, and he asked me, he says, what do you run the 40 in? I said, heck, I don't know, never been timed in it. And then he says, well, do you play any other sports? I said, yeah, I play basketball and baseball and track. And he goes, well, when's your next basketball game? So he comes down, he watches me play basketball, and had to leave early, but my high school coach came up after the game, and he said, Coach Brown said he'll be back tomorrow morning and sign you. And I was like, oh, my gosh. You know, but, yeah, that turned out pretty good for us. And, you know.
3: Well, you know, Jimmy, I just want to mention, you know, Ned Biddix was, you know, he and Joe Cremins and Hard Rock Miller, you know, they were the ones that kind of called up and told Coach Dickey, I believe, especially Ned Biddix, you know, he had been recruiting for the Gators off and on. And so, you know, Ned is still there in Winter Park, and you know, the uncle of our good friends who are deceased now, but Bobby and Eddie Ray Braswell, who, you know, who we played with as well. But, yeah, it was just a wonderful thing to see Jimmy Ray running up and down the basketball court. He looked like Tarzan. And Coach Brown, I could see his eyes, man. He's like, I got to get this kid. So, yeah, it was exciting. And then, if you'll remember, Jimmy Ray, we all went to Creeman's office, and they took that picture of the three of us with Coach Comer. I've got that in my office. So, yeah.
0: I always love to hear those recruiting stories, especially the off-the-beaten-path ones and the unusual ones. And thank you for sharing. Yeah, we'll give a shout-out to Ned Biddix. He's a loyal listener of our show, and you know, made a huge impact here in Central Florida Athletics in multiple, innumerable ways, including being one of the founders of the Winter Park High School Sports Hall of Fame, in fact. And obviously, he's got a great eye for talent. He was instrumental in the recruitment of Scott Hutchinson, actually, as well as numerous others. But now, look, guys, you guys are joining us on Talking Old School. We're talking old school Gators tonight with two outstanding Gators from the mid-1970s, the Doug Dickey era at Florida. Gerald Loper, regular contributor to Talking Old School, of course, who was an all SEC offensive lineman during that era, and Jimmy Ray Stevens, who also was an all SEC performer and a 3-year starter for the Gators in the mid-1970s. Of course, he went on to be the offensive line coach for the 1996 National Champion Gators with Coach Steve Spurrier. Now I'd like to go back to Jimmy Ray Stevens. And, you know, one of the things that really stands out about your career at Florida, and I really made note of it at the time, as a lot of serious Gator fans did as well, was the fact that you not only were a 3-year starter, you started as a sophomore, which is a really big deal within itself, but then you actually started at 3 different positions. And of course, most players, no matter how talented or how good they are, don't have that kind of versatility. First of all, can you talk about establishing yourself as a starter, as a sophomore? Like I said, that's a huge accomplishment in itself. And then actually over the course of your career, playing 3 different positions and starting at 3 different positions.
2: Yeah, I think being a 4-sport letterman in high school led to that, because it makes you a better all-around athlete. And, you know, nowadays people want to specialize in one particular sport, which I don't agree with. But, yeah, that gave me some versatility. My sophomore year I started at center and never snapped the ball before in my life. The offensive line coach, Kim Helton, took me to the side and he said, hey, we're going to work you at center here and see how you do. And, you know, the rest is history. It turned out good. Made all conference there. And then the next year, actually, I was redshirted because of a knee injury from a water skiing accident behind Coach Dickey's boat. That's a whole nother story. But got redshirted that year. And then the following year, they moved me to linebacker. Ralph Ortega and Glenn Cameron, both All-American linebackers, graduated, and both were first-round draft choices. So they moved me to linebacker, and I started there for 5 or 6 games and then kind of re-injured that knee. A big lineman from LSU came over to the top of the pile and leg whipped me. So anyhow, I missed the rest of that year. And then my senior year, they moved me to tight end and started there, of course, and made all SEC at that position as well. So, yeah, it was a pretty unique situation. I don't think it's ever been done before.
0: Guys, we're glad you're joining us. We're talking old school Gator football with two outstanding players from the mid-1970s. Our regular contributor, Gerald Loper, who was an all-SEC offensive lineman in the mid-1970s, the Wishbone era, under Coach Doug Dickey, and Jimmy Ray Stevens, who was a three-year starter at three different positions and made all-SEC at multiple positions during his career. Gerald was also a draft choice by the San Francisco 49ers. Jimmy Ray Stevens was a draft choice of the Pittsburgh Steelers. And now, Coach Stevens, I would like to talk to you. You know, so much more to talk about, but one of the things that really stands out, jumps out at me, was the fact that you were drafted by the Pittsburgh Steelers. And, of course, at that time, they were, you know, in the middle of their dynasty. That was during the era that they were winning four Super Bowl championships. Can you share a little bit about what that experience was like?
2: Well, it was short-lived in terms of playing on the field. We were in training camp. The play that I broke my foot on was a touchdown reception from Bradshaw on a scrimmage, which was kind of fun and neat. But I've missed that year being on injured reserve list with a broken foot, had surgery on it, blah, blah, blah. Came back the next year. They didn't pass the physical on my foot, and so that's when I came back and kind of got my foot in the door coaching. But yeah, it was the year that I was there, we did not win the Super Bowl. It was in between two Super Bowl years. Orange Crush from Denver beat us, but I was getting paid, you know, with each playoff game and injured reserve through the year. So I was like, go, boys, go, you know, keep going. But that was about the end of that, and then I came back and coached a few years there in Florida under Doug Dickey, and then, of course, Doug Dickey got fired, and so did everybody. And so I went back with the Philadelphia Eagles and went training camp down to next to the last cut and got cut. So I came back, and that's whenever I said, I guess I'm just going to be a coach now. And started coaching in high school for, I guess, 5 years maybe, and then decided to go back to the University of Florida with Charlie Pell as a graduate assistant. And that's the first year we actually won the SEC championship. Weren't able to keep it because of probation, but I do have a ring from that year. And Galen Hall took over in the middle of the season, you know, whenever we won that. And then after 1 year as a graduate assistant, I said, you know, not making no money doing this. So I went back into high school coaching and did that for, six, 7 years. And Coach Spurrier called me up on the phone. I decided, hell, I'm just going to be a high school coach, I guess. Coach Spurrier called me up. Of course, we'd stayed in touch with each other over the years, even back when he was at Duke. And he called my office one day there in Fort Walton Beach and, Jimmy Ray, hey, it's Coach Steve. He says, you know, you've been sending me resumes every year and want to be a Gator. You ready to be a Gator coach? And I said, heck yeah, Coach, wouldn't you want me there? So anyhow, yeah, I'd go back and spent 10 years coaching offensive line with him, which was quite a run there in the 90s. You know, we had six SEC championships and a national championship, so that's lot to be proud of.
0: Yeah, the most successful era of Gator football, of course, to that point, absolutely.
4: Hey, Roger.
0: Yeah.
4: I just want to jump in. He's not giving himself enough credit as a high school coach. He took Williston to the state championship, then went up to a losing program to a great winning, you know, state championship, and then did basically the same thing at Fort Walton. And tell us about Danny Werfel, Jimmy Ray.
2: Well, you can't say enough about Danny. Today's his birthday, by the way. Anyhow, you know, he remains one of my best friends, and of course coaching him through high school and Then sent him off to the University of Florida with Coach Spurrier, and I spent another year here in Fort Walton Beach, and I called it AD after Danny. And, you know, we had a good year, but not quite the same as being undefeated with him and winning the state championship over St. Thomas Aquinas. But Danny is he's one of the smartest guys you'll ever know. He's the most Christian guy I've ever known. Natural leader, tremendous accuracy as a passer. You know, he's the kind of player that just makes everybody else around him better.
0: Now, thank you for sharing those great insights. Guys, we're speaking with regular contributor Gerald Loper, of course, starting offensive lineman, All-SEC offensive lineman for the Gators in the mid-70s, and Jimmy Ray Stevens. He also was a All-SEC player for the Gators in the mid-70s, a three-year starter at three different positions, and an outstanding coaching career, which includes, as you were hearing, offensive line coach during the 1990s, the Spurrier era of the 1990s, including the 1996 national champions, and outstanding high school career as a head coach, which included being Danny Werfel's head coach at Fort Walton Beach. Now, one more thing about Danny Werfel, as you went on and you were at Florida at the same time as you're telling us. What were you've shared off some of them already, but you know, Danny Werfel was such an outstanding just player in every regard, and in a lot of just the person he was and the player he was largely speaks for itself to a large extent. But what were some of the things that really made him special, and did you anticipate and expect that he would have the kind of success he had at the college level?
2: Yeah, I never had any doubt about him being successful at the college level. He, you know, I've always said that if I had a daughter, he's the guy I would like for her to marry, you know, so that says a lot. And he, you know, it's really hard to pinpoint anything in particular. I never doubted it. We are in 1993, I believe it was, we were up in Kentucky playing. And he and Terry Dean both had two or three interceptions each in the game. And I think Coach was kind of moving them back and forth, trying to figure out who's starter was going to be. And we had, what was it, 8 seconds to go in the game? Well, anyhow, we're on the sideline. Rich Tootin was our strength coach. And he and I were standing there talking. And it was almost like, well, who's going to go back in the game on this last drive? And I said, well, watch. Just watch. Danny is special. And never could I have imagined what he did, but he did throw a touchdown pass to Chris Goring with 8 seconds left to win the game, come from behind, actually. So that's just the kind of guy he is. I mean, you know, he wins a state championship going 14-0, wins four straight SEC championships and a national championship and the Heisman Trophy. I don't know anybody else could ever say that.
0: Thanks for sharing that memory. I remember vividly listening to that every play of that game, and then one of the great plays in Gator history. Absolutely, burned Kentucky on essentially the last play of the game with a touchdown pass to Chris Doring. Guys, we're going to take a quick break. When we come back, we continue to speak with Gator outstanding players from the mid-70s. Our regular contributor Gerald Loper and Coach Jimmy Ray Stevens. We'll be right back on Talkin' Old School with Roger Franklin Williams. I'll go
5: back. The talk of your town. The end.
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0: Hard work, teamwork, respect for the game, old school. God, family, country, old school. Glad you're joining us on this long, hot summer afternoon. Right now we're talking old school Gators with two outstanding Gators from the mid-1970s. Regular contributor Gerald Loper, all-SEC lineman during his career at Florida from 1973 to 75, draft choice of the San Francisco 49ers, product of the Eustis Panthers, Eustis High School. We're talking with also his high school and Gator teammate Jimmy Ray Stevens, who was an outstanding Gator from his years were 73, 75, and 76, where he started at three different positions, center, linebacker, and tight end. All-SEC performer, played for the Pittsburgh Steelers in the 1970s. Also well-known as the offensive line coach during the Steve Spurrier era of the 1990s, which included six SEC champions and the 1996 national champions. Also had great success as a high school coach, including being Danny Werfel's high school coach at Fort Walton Beach, where led Fort Walton Beach to state championship. Before we go back to Gerald Loper and Jimmy Ray Stevens, of course, I want to remind you that Talking Old School is presented by Christner's Prime Steak and Lobster and by Gatorland, the alligator capital of the world in Orlando, Florida. And we want to give this shout out to our friends at Maltbeast Tree Service. 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Now back to Gerald Loper and Jimmy Ray Stevens. You know, and Coach, I'd like to now ask Coach Stevens, I'd like to ask you kind of an obvious question that comes to mind. Coach Spurrier called you, you know, where you were winning state championships at Fort Walton Beach, you know, asked you to come coach for the Gators. Can you talk about what it was like to work with head coach Steve Spurrier and be a part of those 1990s Gators? And a crucial part of it is the offensive line coach.
12: Well, Coach Spurrier is one of the greatest of all time, obviously, and I just loved every minute of it. You know, we did a lot of good things together as a staff and families outside of football. And the good thing that I recall is that we had five assistant coaches on the staff that were former Gator players. And that, to me, meant a lot. You know, I think it meant a lot to him. But we used to do a lot of things outside of football with families that brought the staff closer together. And Jerry Spurrier, Coach's wife, is really responsible for most of that, and what a super lady she is. And anyhow, you know, when I first went to Florida in the springtime with Coach Spurrier, I was hired as the running back coach and spent the spring doing so. And then Rich McGeorge, who was the offensive line coach, he left and went to the Miami Dolphins. And Coach Spurrier was like, okay, now I got to find me a line coach. And interviewed with a number of people, but just didn't feel comfortable. And he came to me, and he says, Jimmy Ray, aren't you background with offensive line? Well, see, Coach and I were on the same staff with Doug Dickey in 1978 when he got his first coaching job as a quarterback coach, and I was assistant line coach with Kim Helton. So we've known each other over the years and all. So he said, what do you think about coaching the offensive line? Well, I immediately got butterflies in my stomach. It's like, oh, God, I got to protect his position. And it was like, you know, one of the most important positions, I think, on the coaching staff. And so anyhow, you know, I told him, I said, Coach, I'll do whatever you want me to do. I'd love to coach the offensive line. And so I went into a study mode and went to a whole bunch of pro camps, talked to a lot of pro offensive line coaches and did my research, and felt like, you know, we went in and did a pretty good job with it. I think 4 years out of the nine that I was there as the O-line coach, we won the whatever that trophy's name was. It was the outstanding offensive lineman in the SEC, and we won that four times, which was pretty cool. We had some good players. You know how it is. Players, good players make good coaches, and if you don't have the players, it doesn't matter. But we had some good ones. We did a good job of recruiting. But, you know, Coach Spurrier made things light. He was always positive and upbeat about everything, except on game day. Now, he got a little heated on game day. Yeah, it was a great experience. It was something I wouldn't trade for anything. And then when he got the job with the Orlando Apollos and the AAF, he called me about being the line coach there. And so I resigned my position up here in Walton County as the head coach and athletic director and went down there. I thought I was going to move back, get close to Eustis and get close to Orlando, had a 3-year contract and was going to retire. He knew I was getting close to retirement. And so we moved down there, or we didn't move actually. Fortunately, we kept our house up here. But we went through one season and the league folded and the rest is history, you know. So I came back up here and finished out a couple of years of high school helping out one of the local schools here before I retired full time.
4: Hey, Jimmy, I think I remember you telling me y'all used to go to the beach. Spurrier would take y'all to the beach. Tell them a little bit about that.
12: Well, there's a lot of stories there. After recruiting, you know, it used to be, and I think it still might be, the first Wednesday in February was signing day. We didn't have early signing back then. So we'd go through that recruiting process all through recruiting season, and then we had signing day on Wednesday, and then the next day on Thursday or Friday, he took the staff and wives and the families over to Ponte Vedra Beach for, I don't know, a long weekend. And we played golf and went to the beach. And see, Coach Spurrier's got some condos and a house, I believe, still in Crescent Beach. And he loves going to the beach. And I'll never forget, we were over at the beach one time. It was during an open week. And Coach Spurrier was on a float sitting out there in the ocean. And he goes, Jimmy Ray, he says, what do you think Coach Plummer's doing up there right now? On an open week, you think he goes to the beach? So, you know, he liked to have a good time. He always was upbeat, positive. I couldn't say enough good things about Coach Spurrier. And then, of course, you know, I spent 4 years working with Coach Fulmer. And good guy, you know, good coach, just opposite end of the spectrum in terms of having fun.
0: You know, that's another question I was going to ask, and it's, leads right into it. And guys, we're glad you're joining us on this long, hot day on Talking Old School. We're talking with two outstanding old school Gators, Jimmy Ray Stevens, all SEC player for the Gators in the mid-70s, included starting at three different positions and achieving all SEC at multiple positions. Of course, he was the offensive line coach for the Gators during the Steve Spurrier era. And Gerald Loper, regular contributor to Talking Old School, teammate with Jimmy Ray Stevens and for the Gators and in high school at Eustis High School. And coach, probably not too many people have coached for both the Florida Gators and the Tennessee Vols. And, you know, I mean, that rivalry speaks for itself, especially during the Spurrier era of the 1990s. And of course you were there, you went to Tennessee after Spurrier left Florida, but can you just talk about the rivalry in general and what it was like to be on both sides of it.
12: Coach Spurrier, after the 2001 season, we finished up, I think, number three in the country at that time, beat Maryland pretty badly in the Orange Bowl. And I'm in the office getting some recruiting material together, and one of our other coaches, Jim Collins, comes to the door and says, Jimmy Ray, we got a staff meeting in 10 minutes. And I went, staff meeting? Coach Spurrier's over at the beach. He goes, Coach Spurrier just resigned. I honestly thought I was going to retire as a coach there at the University of Florida. So anyhow, that was a very sad day. I interviewed with North Carolina. My son, kind of a long story, but my son was a quarterback there at Florida. And Rex Grossman and Brock Berlin and some of those guys were playing. And so my son ended up transferring to North Carolina and then played up there. So I had an interview with North Carolina and thought that I was going to be hired there. I thought everything went well. But the OC, in the long run, decided he wanted to hire a guy that he had worked with over the years. And, you know, that's like everything. It's who you know. And so that didn't work out. Well, Coach Spurrier, in the meantime, was going to the Washington Redskins. And so I said, oh, God, now I got to find me a job. So I interviewed with Tennessee, and it was really my first interview, but it got set up. Ironically, Doug Dickey was the athletic director at Tennessee at that time, who I played for. And so anyhow, I went up, had an interview, got hired, and it was really – strange being at Tennessee when they were our big rival, and you know, but you're loyal to the paycheck, you know what I mean? And so, you know, it was a good experience. I enjoyed living up there in Knoxville for 4 years.
2: you know, and then, of course, went to Middle Tennessee for 6 years, which was a different level. You know, they were in the Sun Belt Conference, and I was used to the SEC, so that was kind of a downer. But at the same time, it was, again, you know, a good paycheck, so what the heck. And after the Middle Tennessee thing, you know, I decided, hey, you know what? I've been doing this thing for 35 or 37 years, something like that. And I said, I'm going to get me another high school job, go back to Florida, get close to the beach, right off into the sunset. And so that's what I did. I left college football on my own because it was starting to get crazy. They didn't have the NIL. They didn't have the transfer portal at that time. But, you know, the number of camps you got to do to keep up with everybody else and less vacation time, blah, blah, blah, man, it goes on. But I decided we had a reunion, a 30-year reunion, I think it was, for our state championship team. And listening to those kids talk about all the experiences and what, you know, what they learned in our program made them the men that they are now. And it got kind of emotional for me. And I said, well, you know what? I really did have an influence on those high school kids. But in college, you just have a job and do your job and do your part, you know. But I still have many, many high school former players that call me, and we stay in touch all the time, you know, with the holidays and one thing or another. So I decided to go back to high school coaching, come down here to Walton County, which is probably the best paying county in the state of Florida for high school. So anyhow, I don't know. I didn't mean to get long-winded there, but.
0: No, it was all good. It was all great. Guys, we're speaking with Coach Jimmy Ray Stevens. Of course, he was a three-year starter and all-SEC player for the Gators during his career in the mid-70s. Started at three different positions, made all-SEC at multiple positions. Perhaps even better known as the offensive line coach for the Gators during the Steve Spurrier era of the 1990s. Also, coaches we're hearing after the Spurrier era at Tennessee. And he was a state championship winning high school coach as well, including Fort Walton Beach, where he was Danny Werfel's high school coach. And Coach, one question, we headed to our break in just a moment, but I want to get in one question because I think it's relevant, kind of just what you were sharing. You know, you had phenomenal success everywhere you've been. I mean, right out of the blocks as a head coach at the high school level, as a young, very young coach at Williston first, and then Fort Walton Beach, state championships were won. Then, of course, obviously, you had great success as the offensive line coach of the Gators, one of the best offensive lines during that era on those SEC championship and 96 national championship team. Can you share a little bit about, you know, what do you think? Why do you think you were so successful as a coach, especially so early? I mean, what are some of your philosophies?
2: Well, I think, you know, with the influence that my high school coaches had on me, and Gerald, and Robbie, and Hank, and a lot of the guys that John Boschlicker, you know, I could go on naming names, but those were the glory days. Those were the days that I remember fondly, more so than any of my coaching days, is when I was first learning the game of football and the lessons, life lessons that you learn by being a part of it. And, you know, people should play football because it's hard and it teaches you lessons about getting knocked down, get back up, and never given up and that kind of thing. So, you know, they had a great influence on my life, and I just kind of felt a calling to do the same, you know, as a coach. And, you know, the Williston job, what's that?
4: Real quick, Jimmy had the passion, man. He loved to practice. He loved to play. Off season, he was throwing the ball somewhere, hitting the ball, whatever. He was a student of the game, man. He loved sports. And, you know, and as he said, our coaches were some of the greatest men. They mentored us. We had great players ahead of us. And each other, we pumped each other up, and we had a great time. But go ahead, Jimmy.
2: but probably my proudest moment is my first head coaching job in high school at Williston High School. They were 0-10 the year before. 2-28 over 3 years was really kind of a pitiful situation, but you can only go up
12: one way and go up. So, you know, and it's close to Gainesville. And I was in Pensacola at the time coaching and decided to move back to close to Gainesville and become a head coach finally. And so, long story short, we went from 0-10 to 10-1, then 12-1, lost the state championship game to the former state champions there at Avon Park. And then the next year went 11-1 and lost in the playoffs. So really you had three 10-win seasons, and it was kind of like the movie Hoosiers, you know, a little small town, come in and, you know, go on and do well. So that's probably my proudest moment as a coach at any level.
0: No, well, great success everywhere you were, including high school level, college as well, Florida Gators. We'll take a break right now, guys. We'll come back and we'll continue to speak with outstanding Gators, old school Gators, Gerald Loper and Coach Jimmy Ray Stevens from the mid-1970s, Doug Dickey era. You listen to Talking Old School with Roger Franklin Williams, presented by Christner's Prime Steak and Lobster and by Gatorland. We'll be right back.
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0: Guys, it's great to be with you on this long, hot summer afternoon. Talking old schools, where you'll hear in-depth interviews with Hall of Famers and legends from back in the day. Right now, we're speaking with two outstanding old school Gators. Regular contributor, Gerald Loper, all-SEC lineman, the mid-70s, Doug Dickey era, and Coach Jimmy Ray Stevens, all-SEC performer, where he all-SEC player for the Gators in the mid-70s, where he started at three different positions and made all-SEC at multiple positions, went on to play with the Pittsburgh Steelers in the 70s, and of course is well known as the offensive line coach for the Gators during the Steve Spurrier era of the 1990s. 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I want to let you know we'll be at Frogger's Apopka tomorrow night with another edition of the Blue Darter Sports Central and another edition of our Frogger's series. Frogger's Spirit Night series. We'll be talking about Apopka High School athletic program. We'll be joined by Athletic Director Jordan Walker, by Head Football Coach Coach Marcus Neeson, and Head Baseball Coach Coach Scott Garland. They'll give their assessment of their state of the respective programs. And, of course, as you know, all of those guys are in their first year in their respective roles. Looking forward to a great fun night at Frogger's Apopka tomorrow night, 7 to 8 p.m. We look forward to seeing you there. Coming up and joining us. 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That's in like a lima bean.com. And we'll be posting more and more of our former shows there as well, and it'll be a great place to get caught up or to hear shows that you would like to hear from you know, the recently shows and even back in the day. But right now we're talking old school Gators with Coach Jimmy Ray Stevens and Gerald Loper. They were not only teammates with the Gators, also teammates in high school at Eustis High School. And that's good. Now, Gerald, you know, it's a lot. There's a lot. I've been really enjoying this opportunity to speak with Coach Jimmy Ray Stevens and you. Of course, as you know, I followed you guys from your high school days when Apopka was playing Eustis back in the day. You don't want to talk too much about those because you killed us in both of those games from that era, the early 70s. But you know, what are some other things that, the guys would like to know about Coach Stevens that you can share?
1: Well, I was going to share a little bit about our freshman year. You know, we were from little small town Eustis, and we go up to Gainesville, and we move into Yon Hall. Yon Hall, as not everyone knows, was the athletic dorm, which was actually in the stadium. That was beneath the bleachers. We had the basement was the locker room, the training room. And then the first floor was the cafeteria and a big recreational room. And then the additional floors were football, basketball, track, baseball players, et cetera. And, you know, they teamed us up with, I think Jimmy was with Joe Allen and Joe Reynolds, two linebackers. And I was with Eddie Thurman from Titusville, a wide receiver. And they had, back then, we had a freshman team. And I think Kelton was, his first year, maybe Kim Helton was an all-SEC center, a great player at Florida, and great coach, you know, coached the Gators offensive line, went on to be a head coach at Houston, and et cetera. But anyway, I think we played five games. And back then, and I guess they do it today, Jimmy can fill you in, but we had signals that if I wanted Jimmy Ray to, he was playing right tackle, and I was playing right guard, and we were both undersized, and Jimmy had never played offensive line. He played tight end and defensive end in high school, but he adapted quickly. And we had it where if I wanted him to hit my guy, and I'd pull and hit his guy. I don't remember the exact scene. We're sitting there, and it was very obvious that I should have called Tom, which was, that's the tackle coming down on my guy, and I'd go behind him and kick out the defensive end, I think it was. So we're sitting there, and I think Gaffney was our quarterback, and we're just about to snap the play, and he goes, Tom! He said, kind of in a weak voice, and I just cracked up laughing. But anyway, he blocked the heck out of the guy, and that was just a moment I'll never forget. Eating in Yon Hall, he and I were probably record holders as far as the number of steaks and biscuits and food. Man, we'd eat in the breakfast, we'd go to sleep, eat breakfast again, go work out, eat lunch. And, we just wanted to get big and strong, and we worked hard at it. One other thing is I mentioned the freshman team. We actually flew up to Georgia on the old Blue Goose, Ray. You remember the Blue Goose, man?
2: Oh, yeah.
1: And Captain Jack, we flew up there. We had engine problems, as I recall. Anyway, we were probably one of the few Florida teams actually to play at that Georgia Stadium between the hedges. And if you'll remember, they probably had 100 guys dressed out, and we probably had less than 30, just enough to be able to play. And the last play, I think we lost 21-7 or 14-whatever. Anyway, the last play, if you'll recall, James Richards ran the ball. They tackled him. He got up and flipped the ball to the ref. And one of their players intercepted it and threw it and hit James Richards right in the face mask. And you and I just decked that guy, and a big, huge fight started out. And, the sheriff came out, and it lasted for a little while. And, of course, Jack Hall was our freshman coach at the time. And we go back into the locker room, and he says, Loper Stevens, come here. And we went in this little side office, and he closed the door, and he goes, way to go. He was yelling at everybody about fighting, and all of a sudden, way to go, guys. You're captains next week. So those were some highlights of our freshman year. And then our sophomore year, We had pretty good freshman year. I got to play a little bit on the varsity, but we were playing. It looked like we were going to be second team behind Jimbo Kynes at center, with Jimmy Ray, and me behind Chris Anderson, a guard who was a senior. And Jimbo broke his hand or arm. What was it, Jimmy?
2: I don't really recall. I think it was the
1: anyway.
2: Hand.
1: They both got hurt, and we ended up starting as sophomores. And we had a pretty good year. I think we went 8-4 that year. And, that was the year that David Bowden started out as quarterback. And then I think after a few games, Gaffney, ended up, running the tables there. And that those were some good times. That was the wishbone offense, with Matt Moore and Tony Green and just Lee McGrail. We just had some really great players. Of course, Bird Wallace was our left guard, Big Mike Williams, our left tackle. We had a real strong group. So, those were some good times, man.
0: Well, Gerald, it's been great to catch up with you once again. Coach Jimmy Ray Stevens, it's great to catch up with you and speak with you in depth after all these years, going back to watching you play at Eustis when I was in junior high school. I really appreciate you joining us tonight on Talking Old School and sharing wonderful stories and sharing great insights into your outstanding coaching career as well.
1: Well, thank you,
2: thank
1: Roger.
2: Thank you so much. Yeah. Go ahead, Jerry.
1: No, you go ahead, man. It really wanted you to end it up.
2: Yeah. Well, I just was going to say, I appreciate you having me on. It's been fun reliving some of these memories. And before we go, I would like to shout out to Ned Bettick and just let him know how much I love him and always have, and the things that he did for me to start this whole thing. And I know he's probably listening. I hope he is. But I hope he and Fran are both having wonderful years in their retirement. Love you guys.
1: Amen, brother. Amen, brother. Thank you.
0: Wonderful. Thank you. And I'll give my own personal shout out to Ned as well. Outstanding fellow and incredible talent. Well, guys, it's been great to be with you. We'll close, of course, with Old School Wisdom. This is from Michael Jordan. You must expect great things of yourself before you can achieve them. guys. Have a great night. Are you reeling in the
3: east? Hey, no apologies here. When you're right, you're right. The answer. 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Florida's stronger conservative voice. 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WORL. Orlando.
4: News this hour from Town Hall. I'm Mary Rose. As the world awaits President Trump's decision on the Iran nuclear deal, public policy expert Matthew Continetti says both sides remain firmly dug in.
5: The Iranians believe that their stranglehold over the Strait of Hormuz is going to impose enough economic pain that Trump will settle for less than what he wants. And Trump believes that our blockade of Iranian ports is causing enough damage to an already ruined Iranian economy that eventually the Iranians will fold or the House of Cards will collapse.
4: Continetti made his comments to the Salem Radio Network. New data suggests artificial intelligence may be doing more to create new jobs than it is to cutting them.
6: A chart highlighted by President Trump's AI advisor, David Sachs, shows hiring is actually rising in software engineering, the field most aggressively using AI. Sachs says that's because AI has slashed the cost.

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9: Go ahead. I just recommend filling the water reservoir so we can at least fight the fires when everyone's homes burn down again. Yeah, but that sounds like it's going to require me to do something, and that's not really my vibe. Well, there needs to be some precaution for fire, Gavin. I'm way ahead of you. Come in, Tim. This is Smokey, the evacuate your home when it's on fire koala. Do your thing, Tim.
10: Hi, I'm Smokey, the evacuate your home when it's on fire koala. I'm here to tell you to evacuate your home when it's on fire. 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
13: Really?
12: Yeah.
14: From Hollywood, it's time now for...
15: Honey Dollar.
16: Leave the gun. Take the gun.

That's the first portion of The Aldrich Family from October 21st, 1948. Babysitting or movies? That's the question. Ezra Stone starring. We'll get back to it and more of Hollywood 360 after this.

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1: This is NBC, the National Broadcasting Company.
2: That's the Aldrich family from October 21st, 1948. Babysitting or Movies, Ezra Stone starring, along with Jackie Kelk, with Dan Seymour doing the announcing, and an NBC broadcast. Hope you enjoyed that. Time for this month in music history.
3: This song goes back to 1991. Let's see if you still feel some tugs at your heart.

0: this again?
1: I don't know, Carl. Who is it? You know the song, right?
0: Yeah.
1: You like it?
0: Yeah, the Ramones.
1: You said that for the last one.
0: Why don't you play a Ramones song?
1: What do they do? What do they sing? The Ramones.
0: I don't even know.
1: I don't know
0: who
1: the Ramones. This is R.E.M.
0: Oh, yeah.
1: And it's called Losing My Religion.
0: Right.
1: But it's not the Ramones, but I'll find a Ramones song just for you for next
0: Why
1: week.
0: Why don't you do that?
1: Okay, I'll do that.
0: And
1: I promise.
0: I won't know it, though.
1: I know it. Right? Promise you. I will do a Ramones song
0: that's
1: next
0: funny.
1: Week. This is from their 1991 album, Out of Time, and this was R.E.M.'s highest charting hit. It reached number 4.
0: So those Ramones are really
1: those
0: good.
1: Those Ramones are top
0: Something,
1: notch.
0: Something, man, I'll tell you. All right. More of Hollywood 360 after this.
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11: 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Orlando.
12: News this hour from Town Hall. I'm Ron Taylor. Secretary of War Pete Hegseth says Washington remains committed to the Indo-Pacific region. Speaking to a group of world leaders, diplomats, and top security officials at the Shangri-La Defense Conference in Singapore, China won't be allowed to dominate the region.
13: When we look across the region today, there is rightful alarm regarding China's historic military buildup and the expansion of its military activities in the region and beyond. We share a clear-eyed assessment of that security environment and a mutual understanding that a Pacific dominated by any hegemon would unravel the regional balance of power and undermine the equilibrium we all seek to preserve.
12: Now that the primary voters have chosen Attorney General Ken Paxton as their candidate for U.S. Senate, Republicans in Texas are focused on getting out the vote in November.
14: Senate Majority Leader John Thune says it's time for Republicans in Texas to come together and put all their energy into getting Ken Paxton elected.
15: We've got to pivot and go all in to make sure that we keep Texas red, that he wins, and that we keep a far left liberal out of the United States Senate. Obviously, that seat is going to be very key to our majority, which will determine the future of this country.
14: Thune making his remarks on the Hugh Hewitt Show on the Salem Radio Network. Laura Winters reporting.
12: The military says it stopped another commercial vessel trying to break through the U.S. blockade of Iranian ports. The Gambia-flagged bulk carrier Leon Star ignored multiple warnings from U.S. forces overnight, and so its engine room was struck with a missile. The ship remains adrift in the Gulf of Oman. Israel's air force and artillery have struck areas near a strategic mountain in southern Lebanon.
11: Israel's military issuing evacuation warnings for over a dozen villages. The head of the WHO has visited Bunia in eastern Congo, where a rare Ebola outbreak is rapidly spreading. News and analysis at townhall.com.
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17: It's hard to buy a Coke now for less than a dollar, and yet a dollar can mean 200 people get a chance to hear about Christ. You know, we look at our life and go, oh, man, you know, my job is a simple job. Maybe I'm a high school kid. I'm working at a restaurant. I'm getting minimum wage. But you know what? That minimum wage can impact eternity. All of a sudden, my job that didn't seem as important except to pay some bills is now something that is providing people with eternal life. And I'm giving them the chance to hear about Christ. And so it is an awesome opportunity. A dollar can provide 200 gospel tracts. I mean, a youth group can get together and pull a dollar together. I'm sure they can do that.
16: Join the revolution.

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14: Hello, everyone. I'm Carl Amari, and this is Hollywood 360, the radio show that presents all things entertainment, including trivia contests and games, movie reviews, celebrity interviews, showbiz news, and classic radio shows. My co-host is the eminent Lisa Wolf. In this hour, William Gargan stars as tough-as-nails gumshoe Barry Craig, confidential investigator from 1954. But first, it's Name That Tune. Lisa Wolf Cullen will present clips from songs that have animals in them. I'll try to name that tune while you play along at home. Right, Lisa?
15: That's right, Carl.
14: That's right, you filthy animal?
15: That's right, you filthy animal. That's it.
14: Yeah.
15: It's all about filthy animals.
14: Yes.
15: Okay. Here's the first filthy animal song.
14: Okay.
15: Your mouth is moving, but nothing's coming out of it.
14: In the jungle, the lion.
15: But I need the title of the song.
14: The lion sings tonight.
15: The lion what?
14: Sings tonight.
15: So close.
14: Lion.
15: I'll take it, but. It sleeps. I'll take it.
14: All right, it's good.
15: The lion's sleeping, not singing.
14: Bubble bath, is that good enough?
15: I'll take it.
16: That is good enough.
14: All right.
15: I'll take it. So this was first recorded in 1939, but this is a 1961 version by the Ramones. And it reached number one.
14: They're all from the Ramones.
15: That's exactly right.
14: Those Ramones, they were successful, man.
15: That's right.

0: Anything?
1: It's not Reba McEntire.
0: It is not. They keep
1: saying, who is this?
0: This is Bonnie Raitt.
1: Yeah, I get them mixed up.
0: They have similar kind of chesty, deep, young voices.
1: I get them mixed up. Bonnie Raitt and Reba McEntire.
0: A little bit of a country crossover.
1: This is a good song.
0: It is. This is, well, let's hear it.
1: Something to talk about.
0: There it is.
1: Something to
0: talk about. This is from her 1991 album, Luck of the Draw, and she won a Grammy Award for Best Female Pop Vocal Performance in 1992.
1: What major movie star is the male in this video? In her video.
0: I don't know who's in the video.
1: Dennis Quaid.
0: Oh, he's in this video?
1: Yep.
0: Well, that he is a pretty
1: Bubble
0: major
1: Bath over
0: movie
1: there is
0: star.
1: Shaking his head. He said,
0: there
1: yep.
0: There you go.
1: So you know it's true. It's
0: it
1: Mike
0: must
1: saying
0: be.
1: Yes.
0: Yeah. It just agrees with you. But in this case, I kind of remember that now that you yep. mentioned it.
1: Yep. All right. Thanks, Lisa Wolf.
0: Sure.
1: More of Hollywood 360 after this.
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11: News this hour from Town Hall. I'm Ron Taylor. Saying it was time for a new approach and a new chapter, CBS News Editor-in-Chief Barry Weiss has replaced Tanya Simon as executive producer of 60 Minutes.
12: In a memo to staff, Weiss and CBS News President Tom Zabrowski said their goal was, quote, building a show that thrives in the 21st century. Simon will be replaced by Nick Bilton. He's a documentarian, tech journalist, and former New York Times columnist. Bilton said in his own memo about the transition that the world has, in his words, moved, and so must a show if it's to survive. Bob Agner reporting.
11: New data suggests artificial intelligence may be doing more to create new jobs than it is for cutting them.
13: A chart highlighted by President Trump's AI advisor David Sacks shows hiring is actually rising in software engineering, the field most aggressively using AI. Sacks says that's because AI has slashed the cost of writing code, allowing more companies to build custom software. That surge in demand is driving a hiring boom. The trend challenges concerns that AI will cause widespread job losses, instead pointing to a growing need for skilled developers. Ken Lorman reporting.
12: As the world awaits President Trump's decision on the Iran nuclear deal, public policy expert Matthew Cotternetti says both sides remain firmly dug in.
10: Iranians believe that their stranglehold over the Strait of Hormuz is going to impose enough economic pain that Trump will settle for less than what he wants. And Trump believes that our blockade of Iranian ports is causing enough damage to an already ruined Iranian economy that eventually the Iranians will fold or the House of Cards will collapse.
12: He made his comments to the Salem Radio Network. News, analysis at townhall.com. I'm Ron Taylor.
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6: 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Welcome to the program. 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
11: 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Eldorado's Let Larry Know What's On Your Mind.
12: Oh, and by the way, Larry, if you want to be factual, which I know is a big stretch, but go back a few months. About 4 months ago, and Trump is on talking about his ballroom that any kind of money or security, none of that would be paid for by taxpayers' money. And by the way, the ballroom is way over budget. This great man who knows things, who, what, didn't you file bankruptcy 6 times, Larry? Do you have a comment about that?
9: Be kind and gentle with Mark. He's a really good call-in guy. You got to take care of him just like a cat and a mouse. Thank you. Bless you. Have a good day.
13: 888-971-SAGE. 888-971-7243. I am Larry Elder, Salem News Channel. Mark, I know you're listening. You always are, and I appreciate that. I think the ballroom thing is trivial. I couldn't care less whether or not taxpayers pay for it or whether or not donors pay for it. As I said before, $400 million have already been raised to pay for the ballroom. The other billion is for security. Maybe Donald Trump changed after the third assassination attempt and he realized that he needed to secure it more than he first thought. I don't know, but either way, pretty trivial as far as I'm concerned. As far as his bankruptcies are concerned, they weren't personal bankruptcies. They were bankruptcies regarding his Atlantic City casinos. And the American people knew about all of this, and he still got elected twice. Frankly, I think he got elected 3 times. So no matter how angry you are about it, the American people are completely aware of it because it was all over the left-wing news. And American people still voted for him and brought him back, making him the only president to be elected in 2 non-consecutive terms. So if you're angry about the bankruptcies, ask the fellow voters in America why they didn't care, because I certainly don't. And if you don't like the bankruptcy laws, tell your Congress to change them. He took advantage of the laws that were on the books. He didn't do anything illegal. 888-971-SAGE, 888-971-7243. Our caller yesterday, I think his name was David. Was it David who said that he was unaware that Hillary ever said that Donald Trump was illegitimate and the election had been stolen? We played a montage of not only Hillary but other Democrats saying it. He made another point, too. He also called Donald Trump a convicted felon. And I'd love to have the gentleman call back so we can have a discussion about that, because I'm very interested in exactly what it is you believe that Donald Trump was convicted of. I've had this discussion with other people who've called Donald Trump a convicted felon. And generally speaking, when I ask a few questions, the conversation kind of goes sideways. In case David does not call back, I will give you a heads up, David, so you can respond to it. He was prosecuted by Alvin Bragg for the characterization of the Stormy Daniels money as a legal expense. Somehow, some way, Alvin Bragg argued that that violated New York law. Not federal law, but New York law, which is the only jurisdiction he had. I watch a lot of CNN, so you don't have to. And even one of their legal analysts, Eli Honig, very smart guy, even he was confounded by the legal theory under which Alvin Bragg prosecuted Donald Trump. Thought it was not going to hold up on appeal. It's being appealed right now as we speak. So even people who generally are very critical of Donald Trump did not believe that that was a valid legal theory. Moreover, the Steele dossier, which everybody now knows was bogus, even people that hate Donald Trump know it was bogus, was paid for by Hillary Clinton's campaign and the DNC and called a, wait for it, legal expense. The Federal Election Commission fined her and fined the DNC. Donald Trump, by the way, was never fined for the characterization of the money on Stormy Daniels, but he was criminally prosecuted for it. Was Hillary Clinton criminally prosecuted for referring to the money spent on the Steele dossier as a legal expense? No. Was the DNC criminally prosecuted for characterizing the money it spent on the Steele dossier as a legal expense? No. But Donald Trump was. And my point is, these were your two biggest things you had against Donald Trump. That's it? The man has now been a political figure for over 10 years. That's all you got? And never mind closing the borders in 30 days. We were told for 4 years that they were either closed or they were as closed as they could be given the absence of comprehensive immigration reform. And I just played the other day that tape from the current governor of Virginia saying that Joe Biden lacked the legal authority to close the border. Are you kidding me? S&P hit new highs today. Not too bad, considering we're at war and gas prices are up. People's income exceeding inflation. Let's remember what the gas prices were under Joe Biden and what they were before the war. Regarding the economy, this is Stephen Moore, who was an advisor during Trump 1.0, number 23.
14: It has been a spectacular achievement. I mean, how could I complain about this Trump economy when I wrote a book with a certain guy named Arthur Laffer called The Trump Economic Miracle? But this is kind of miraculous. It just keeps smoking forward. We've got a trillion-dollar IPO coming up? I mean, what other country could do that?
13: And Trump talked about the Trump RX. What did one of the pundits say? It was Joy Behar about Trump RX. We're all going to die because of the drugs available on Trump RX. This is just, I use the word demented. I use the word pathological. I use the word psychotic. I'm running out of descriptions to call these people that cannot stand Donald Trump and refuse to give him credit for anything. What in the event that there is a deal where Iran renounces its desire for a nuclear weapon and allows 24/7 no-knock inspections, renounces its missile program, renounces its support for terror proxies, and of course the Strait of Hormuz is open and the price of oil declines precipitously, what then? Will there be any credit? 888-971-SAGE, 888-971-7243. I'm Larry Elder.
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18: This is Ed Morrissey of HotAir.com for Town Hall. We warned repeatedly when Canada began to adopt assisted suicide as part of its government-run health care. Socialized medicine combined with assisted suicide sets up foreseeable economic incentives that reward disposal of patients rather than chronic care. But even we couldn't have dreamed that Canada would grow so desperate to reduce costs that they would condone assisted suicide assessments in fast food parking lots. Yet that's exactly what happened in Ontario, where a doctor diagnosed a chronic bowel problem and emotional issues outside of Tim Hortons coffee shop and took the patient to be euthanized. Why? The doctor provides their system what it needs, fewer patients. That's the real standard of care when single-payer systems face the choice of chronic care or pushing patients to end their lives. This is what they call humane treatment in Canada. If progressives have their way here, the U.S. will be next. I'm Ed Morrissey.
19: 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Sure to get your morning started off right.

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1: 888-971-SAGE, 888-971-7243. I am Larry Elder. We are Salem News Channel coming up. Even CNN is criticizing Dr. Jill Biden for only now coming out, saying that she thought her husband was having a stroke during his debate with Trump. We're also going to talk about what Gavin Newsom said after the debate, where he vociferously defended Joe Biden. And the Pope has apologized for slavery. All of this and more, 888-971-SAGE. David is in L.A. David, thank you so much for calling back. I appreciate it.
2: I'm actually not the David that called yesterday.
1: Oh, I'm sorry. That was the same guy.
2: I am sorry, but I had the same point that Donald Trump is still a convicted felon.
1: Okay, David, I know he's a convicted felon. He was a convicted felon when he got elected. He got reelected. The American people didn't care. And I don't care.
2: A portion of the electorate didn't care because it's a personality cult, and whatever Trump does is okay.
1: Well, he won all seven states. How did that happen?
2: Well, I mean, yes, because he is a very convincing personality cult leader. That's how it works.
1: David, explain to me the charge against Donald Trump for which he was convicted.
2: Donald Trump was convicted on 34 felony counts of falsifying business records because he wrote off the hush money payment to Stormy Daniels.
1: And referred to it as a legal expense, correct?
2: Right.
1: And didn't Hillary Clinton refer to the Stormy Daniels payments as a legal expense?
2: Larry, this is...
1: David, my point is you have a double standard, selective outrage, hypocrisy. You don't care about Hillary, you only care about Trump. I'm sorry?
2: It's great. I think that's wonderful. If you can figure out how to throw Hillary Clinton in jail, I would not stop you.
1: So you agree that there was a no-fly zone over Hillary for committing the same offense for which Donald Trump was convicted. You agree with that?
2: I don't know what you mean by it.
1: You just said if you can figure out a way of throwing Hillary Clinton in jail, you'd be okay with that. So I'm asking you, do you think she got a pass? You think it was unfair that she got a pass and Donald Trump was prosecuted criminally for doing the same thing?
2: There's lots of cases that go unprosecuted.
1: I'm asking you, do you believe she got a pass? Do you believe that Donald Trump was unfairly targeted and Hillary got a pass?
2: I don't know. Do you have evidence that she got a pass?
1: You just now conceded that she did the same thing. She referred to the Stormy Dan. She referred to the Steele dossier payments as a legal expense. She was fined by the FEC, as was the DNC. Trump never got fined, but he got prosecuted by Alvin Bragg in Manhattan. Don't you think it's something bizarre about that, David?
2: Larry, this is what you do. I listen to your show religiously.
1: Do you have an answer to what I just now said? I know it's what I do. It's called calling out hypocrisy. It's called calling out a double standard. It's called calling out selective outrage, David. You don't like it because you have no response.
2: No, I already said, Larry, if you can throw Hillary in jail.
1: So you agree that she got a pass and Donald Trump was prosecuted and both of them should have been?
2: You have to show me.
1: Can you agree with that? Double standard. Hypocrisy. I'm Larry Elder.
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6: News this hour from Town Hall. I'm Ron Taylor. Secretary of War Pete Hegseth says Washington remains committed to the Indo-Pacific region
7: speaking to a group of world leaders, diplomats, and top security officials at the Shangri-La Defense Conference in Singapore, China won't be allowed to dominate the region.
8: When we look across the region today, there is rightful alarm regarding China's historic military buildup and the expansion of its military activities in the region and beyond. We share a clear-eyed assessment of that security environment and a mutual understanding that a Pacific dominated by any hegemon would unravel the regional balance of power and undermine the equilibrium we all seek to preserve.
7: Now that primary voters have chosen Attorney General Ken Paxton as their candidate for U.S. Senate, Republicans in Texas are focused on getting out the vote in November.
9: Senate Majority Leader John Thune says it's time for Republicans in Texas to come together and put all their energy into getting Ken Paxton elected.
10: We got to pivot and go all in to make sure that we keep Texas red, that he wins, and that we keep a far less liberal out of the United States Senate. Obviously, that seat is going to be very key to our majority, which will determine the future of this country.
9: Thune making his remarks on the Hugh Hewitt Show on the Salem Radio Network. Laura Winters reporting.
7: The military says it stopped another commercial vessel trying to break through the U.S. blockade of Iranian ports. The Gambia-flagged bulk carrier Lian Star ignored multiple warnings from the U.S. forces overnight, and so its engine room was struck by a missile. The ship remains adrift in the Gulf of Oman. Israel's Air Force and artillery have struck areas near a strategic mountain, in southern Lebanon. Israel's military issuing evacuation warnings over a dozen villages in that particular region. More news at srnnews.com. This is SRN News.
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1: Because we work in these homes, and when we try to just do simple, common sense policy to actually open up America's economy for the American people, drive down costs, have health care that makes sense, you know who stops us? The same Democrats who go on the trail and talk about how they're the only one standing for the little guy. That war powers resolution that they're bringing is indicative of the fact that the Democrats will tolerate totalitarianism on their watch, and they will let it happen. They will watch people starve. They will watch people be oppressed, and they won't lift a finger, but they'll go to their cocktail party and talk about how they stand for freedom and liberty and democracy. Give me a break. I don't listen to them anymore, and that resolution is why.
2: 888-971-SAGE, 888-971-7243. That is the Florida Congressman Byron Donalds, who's running for governor of Florida. He was on my short list for President Trump's running mate in 2024, by the way. Great, great guy, amazing guy. Got a very, very bright future. Coming up, the Pope apologizes for slavery, omits the role that Africa played in slavery. New poll on the California governor's race. Also, why are things so expensive in California? Rules, regulations, taxes, more on this coming up. Neil is in the Bronx. Neil, you're on the Larry Elder Show. Thank you so much for calling, Neil.
3: Been a long time, Larry. How you been doing?
2: It's been a very long time. Where you been?
3: In the hospital. Yeah, Larry, you know, I heard all your conversation about the governor of California and Abby Phillips, man, these people. You were trying to find a word for them, right? Only you were. They get to the lunatics. They're lunatics, man. You talking about
2: that's what Trump called Al Green. That's the one with the cane who lost his primary.
3: Yeah.
2: Call him a lunatic.
3: These people, I'm telling you, Larry, these people, I'm no Democrat no more. Here in New York City, I'm voting for Republican Party members. Bruce Blackman running for governor. I'm trying to get with his campaign to help him win. This governor, she got to go. She got to go, man. Donald Trump is a smart president. He's trying to save the world from nuclear war. I mean, do you worry about gasoline prices? I worry about waking up the next day alive. You people talking about gasoline? I mean, how are you going to buy gas for your car if you're dead? I mean,
2: Neil, thank you very much for the call. I appreciate it. Hope you are well. Speaking of waking up dead, the idea that Donald Trump is finally doing something about Iran when other presidents did not, and he gets zero credit for it, half the country is cheering for him to lose, which is what Iran is counting on. They're hoping that Donald Trump, worried about the midterms, will do a bad deal so the price of gas goes down, and then they resume their activity as soon as the smoke is cleared. 888-971-SAGE, 888-971-7243. Do not go away.
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7: 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WORL. Orlando. 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
8: News this hour from Town Hall. I'm Ron Taylor. Saying it was time for a new approach and a new chapter, CBS News Editor-in-Chief Barry Weiss has replaced Tanya Simon as executive producer of 60 Minutes.
9: In a memo to staff, Weiss and CBS News President Tom Zabrowski said their goal was, quote, building a show that thrives in the 21st century. Simon will be replaced by Nick Bilton. He's a documentarian, tech journalist, and former New York Times columnist. Bilton said in his own memo about the transition that the world has, in his words, moved, and so must the show if it's to survive. Bob Agner reporting.
8: New data suggests artificial intelligence may be doing more to create new jobs than it is to cutting them.
10: A chart highlighted by President Trump's AI advisor, David Sachs, shows hiring is actually rising in software engineering, the field most aggressively using AI. Sachs says that's because AI has slashed the cost of writing code, allowing more companies to build custom software. That surge in demand is driving a hiring boom. The trend challenges concerns that AI will cause widespread job losses, instead pointing to a growing need for skilled developers. Ken Lorman reporting.
8: As the world awaits President Trump's decision on the Iran nuclear deal, public policy expert Matthew Continetti says both sides remain firmly dug in.
11: The Iranians believe that their stranglehold over the Strait of Hormuz is going to impose enough economic pain that Trump will settle for less than what he wants. And Trump believes that our blockade of Iranian ports is causing enough damage to an already ruined Iranian economy that eventually the Iranians will fold or the house of cards will collapse.
8: Continetti made his comments to the Salem Radio Network. News and analysis at townhall.com. I'm Ron Taylor.
12: This is Ed Morrissey of hotair.com for Town Hall. We warned repeatedly when Canada began to adopt assisted suicide as part of its government-run healthcare. Socialized medicine combined with assisted suicide sets up foreseeable economic incentives that reward disposal of patients rather than chronic care. But even we couldn't have dreamed that Canada would grow so desperate to reduce costs that they would condone assisted suicide assessments in fast food parking lots. Yet that's exactly what happened in Ontario, where a doctor diagnosed a chronic bowel problem and emotional issues outside a Tim Hortons coffee shop and took the patient to be euthanized. Why? The doctor provides their system what it needs, fewer patients. That's the real standard of care when single-payer systems face the choice of chronic care or pushing patients to end their lives. This is what they call humane treatment in Canada. If progressives have their way here, the U.S. will be next. I'm Ed Morrissey.
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0: I have the Oppo sheet right here, fresh from the RNC press shop. It's thick, Jessica. I don't even have time to read it. It's just disgusting. I mean, it's even bad for me. He said, he's like Trump. He has said so much. It's like, where do you even start?
1: I love Trump, though.
0: I do, but he hasn't said this stuff. This is bad, and I swear the man does not have a Nazi tattoo. I've never seen Trump naked, but that's what Democrats are going to have to start doing. Before a candidate runs, they're going to have to say strip. Because I got to know if you got a Nazi tattoo.
2: Oh, my gosh. I liked the theatric beating of the RNC.
0: I mean, this is the thickest jacket of Oppo I've ever seen. It's five, and it's dense. He called Jesus a zombie.
2: Oh.
0: What do you mean, oh?
1: You think if someone hears, I'm going to get mad?
0: Let's run him for Senate. Jesus is a zombie. Run him for Senate.
3: I think
4: 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Now, I don't know whether Tom Homan is going to give the hunger strikers at the New Jersey ICE detention teeth. But here's what Tom Homan said about the hunger strike going on right now as we speak at a New Jersey ICE detention facility, number 54.
5: Look, I've done this since 1984. Hunger strikes never work. We're not going to change what we do because someone goes on a hunger strike. As a matter of fact, if it gets bad enough and the physicians feel like they're putting themselves in extreme danger, medical danger, then we'll force feed them. We'll get a court order and force feed them. Hunger strikes do not work. So they can put themselves in a position where they're not eating, but it's not going to cause them to be released. We are going to continue to arrest people. We'll continue to detain people. As far as complaining about ICE contract facilities, well, guess what? We're building our own warehouse facilities. We will have the federally owned detention facilities by the thousands of beds. So look for the future. And I've said from day one, we need to own more of these facilities when we operate them on federal land. And that way we're not dealing with all this crap from the local politicians and the state and the governors,
3: exactly.
5: Because this is a federal facility on federal land. That's the direction we need to go to, and that's the direction we're heading in.
4: So inhumane. An illegal alien cannot succeed without teeth. See you tomorrow. God bless.
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13: 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WORL. Orlando.
3: News this hour from Town Hall. I'm Ron Taylor. A federal judge says President Trump's name must be removed from the John F. Kennedy Center for the Performing Arts.
10: U.S. District Judge Christopher Cooper ruled that the rebranding of the Kennedy Center as the Trump Kennedy Center violates the law and ordered that Trump's name be removed from the building within 2 weeks. The judge said Trump can't close or rename the Kennedy Center, ruling that it cannot be officially named for anyone else unless Congress approves it. Congresswoman Joyce Beatty, an Ohio Democrat, sued President Trump and others to stop the unlawful renaming of the Kennedy Center. Bill Alexander, Washington.
3: The president is not happy about the court ruling and used a social media post to brand the federal judge who issued the ruling as an anti-Trump hater. President endorsing a GOP challenger to Nancy Mace's campaign for South Carolina governor on Friday, backing Lieutenant Governor Pam Yvette in the contest.
14: The president lauded Yvette as an American first patriot who never wavered in a Truth Social post on Friday evening. Also in a social media post on Friday, Mace responded, suggesting that her advocacy for the release of the Justice Department's files related to its probe into convicted sex offender Jeffrey Epstein contributed to the president's decision not to back her. Trump's Friday endorsement also snubbed Republican Congressman Ralph Norman, who had taken a slight lead on Mace in recent polling. Bernie Bennett in Washington.
3: The Senate's top Republican says it's time to shift gears in the Lone Star State.
15: We got to pivot and go all in.
3: All in, says Senate Majority Leader John Thune, to make sure Texas elects State Attorney General Kim Paxton and defeats Democrat James Tallarico.
15: It's time to get in that general election footing and do the hard work that's necessary to make sure that Paxton wins and we keep Texas red.
3: The military says it stopped another commercial vessel trying to break through the U.S. blockade of Iranian ports. You'll find news and analysis at townhall.com.
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17: 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And I have got today one of our strongest and most boisterous representatives in Congress and for the state of Florida. I got Congressman Randy Fine. Randy, welcome to the show today.
18: Hey, thanks. It's always good to be here with you.
17: Now, Congressman Fine, we have got a lot of buzz around lately and a lot of news, and we're just going to jump right into it. The redistricting in the state of Florida, a lot of people said that they're going to be moving. People are going to be changing. There's been rumors that you're changing and moving. You know, you fight hard for CD6. You've been there strong. You've been there and doing a lot of stuff over the past year and a half. You kind of got thrown into that seat. You weren't expecting. You woke up one day as a state rep or a state senator, and you went to bed that day as a congressman. So it was a really last minute push to get you there. What is your comments on it? Are you moving? Are you going to go somewhere else? Are you?
18: So to give people a sense for things, obviously Florida is taking upon it to do a mid-decade redistricting. That plan has been released in the last few days, has been voted on now. I think it's passed. It changes a number of congressional districts around Florida, but it does not change the 6th congressional district, which I represent, which is Northern Volusia, all of Flagler, Southern St. John's, all of Putnam, Northern Lake, and Eastern Marion. And while some members of Congress had radical changes in their congressional districts, mine did not change by one road, by one voter, by one house, is identical as when I got elected last year. I intend to run for reelection again in that 6th congressional district. We've worked hard to build a district staff, to get to know people, to travel the district. I've done hundreds of district events over the last year, and I'm thrilled that the district didn't change, and I will be running for reelection in it this November.
17: You know, it's very exciting to see it wasn't manipulated, because you feel like you get somebody that fights for you, you get somebody there, and then they get changed or redistricted. You've been very focused on the community, on CD6. A lot of people have reached out to you and have come out and said you've responded. You make sure that things are addressed in the community. I'm shocked by you, because I never hear you call and say, hey, who's doing this, or what's doing this, or is somebody going to run, or we got to worry about. You call and go, hey, what's going on in the community? How can we get more engaged and involved? And you check on it like it's one of your children. And I love that. I've loved watching you do that, and I love watching, seeing you do that. And I always go, well, I may have heard this person or that person. You know what, Joe, whoever run, let them run. I'm here to serve this community. My passion is for this area. And you had been always engaged in the community. What would it have been like if you had been moved, or if that district had been changed?
18: If it had been changed? Well, I mean, look, I was surprised it didn't change. I was fully expecting. I don't have anything to do with whether it changes or not. That's a decision of the legislature. But, you know, we would have looked at.

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2: Were simply the federal bureaucracy was tying them up. Sometimes it's getting funding. Sometimes it's changing policy. Sometimes it's working through the bureaucracy, whether it's someone who needs help with their Social Security check or literally a school in Marion County that couldn't open because of some lizard. We go and we fight these fights. You hear the fights about illegal immigration or the balanced budget or Iran. Those are the fights that make the news, but we fight as many little fights that are never going to get a news story about them. And that's what I've tried to do every day. And I think that's why people are pretty excited that I'm going to be running to continue to serve them.
3: Well, it is. And a lot of people's feedback is, and I've heard them say this, if you want to run against him, what are you going to do different? Sounds like you're the same person or saying the same things he's saying. Why run against him? Why not support him and help him? Because the biggest threat and what people need to understand is not a Republican running against a Republican. It's if we break down the Republican side and the Democrats get in. And that's the scary thing. We've seen it happen in Miami, the city of Miami. We saw it happen at Mar-a-Lago with the state rep position. We've seen it happen in the Senate district here in Hillsborough. Those are some serious concerns that people need to think before you beat down the person that's here serving you and representing you and doing well. You better fight off the real enemy, and that's the enemy of liberalism and anti-American, just anti-everything. So that's important. What are some of the issues? Now, you're on the ground. You're up there in D.C. What are some of the issues that you see we're facing this year and some updates you have for our state and our communities?
2: Well, yeah, I think the biggest issues that I hear about that people are most upset about is number one, illegal immigration. I mean, voters elected us in 2024 because they wanted illegal immigrants to go home. There are still tens of millions of illegal immigrants in this country. Donald Trump's done a great job of starting the roundup, but there's still a long way to go. And I won't rest until every single illegal immigrant is deported without exception. I don't care what your reason is if you broke the law to come here. This will have profound effects on affordability, driving down housing prices, driving down the cost of education, driving down the cost of healthcare, driving down the cost of insurance. And that is something people are like, deport, deport, deport. So I'm focused on that. A second issue that people have is welfare fraud. We've all seen the Somali pirates in Minnesota and people angry that they're working hard to pay their taxes. And then you've got these foreigners who come in and rip us off, making sure we end that problem. The third issue folks are focused on is voter integrity, voter ID, making sure only Americans vote in our elections. The Save America Act, as it is known. And I think another issue people are worried about is the Islamification of America. As mainstream Islam comes to the United States and demands that we change how we live to accommodate them, to uproot 250 years of immigration policy that said it's fine to come to America, but you have to join the melting pot and become one of us, to a group of people that say we're coming to invade and to change and make you change to accommodate us. These are issues that people remain very, very worried about and that I continue to work on up here every day.
3: We got more to come. We'll be right back.
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1: And we want to welcome you back. Now, Congressman, right now in Congress, we hold a very slim majority. How crucial is that to be held, if not grown? You got states, you know, Florida's making the news that it's looking out for the red and it's redistricting. But what people tend to forget, you got states like California doing the same thing for Democrats that they're trying to pick up. I don't think a state should ever have as many votes as they have. That's just not fair, and it's not right for the rest of the 49 states. But how important and how crucial are these midterm elections for Congress and what we're seeing done in the country and for the president?
2: Well, it's extremely important for two reasons. Let's talk about us with our majority today, and then let's talk about what could happen in the future. It's extremely hard to govern today. We have a two-vote majority in Congress right now. It's like 218 to 214, something like that. I may be off by a person or two, which means if two Republicans change their minds or aren't with the team, things fail. Because what people need to understand is the Democrats won't vote for anything that's good. If it's good for America, they're against it, which means in order for us to pass things, Republicans have to be unanimous. And that's very hard. The idea of 1 or 2% of the party not agreeing on something is very likely. If 1% of Republicans are not with the other 99%, generally the bill will fail. And that makes it very, very hard. In November, we're going to have two choices. Choice number one is the Democrats take control. And I know what the next 2 years will be. If they take control, I know they have been very clear what they will do on their first day in power. They will impeach Donald Trump.
1: Right.
2: I know what they'll do on their second day in power. They'll impeach someone else. I know what they'll do on their third day in power. They'll impeach someone else. On their fourth day in power, they'll just begin investigations of anyone who's ever supported Donald Trump. And we will have 2 years of insanity where nothing gets done for the American people. Because what people need to know is this. Donald Trump will still be president, so he's not going to sign any of their stupid laws. So all it will be is impeachment and investigation and nothing done for the good of the American people. But there's another alternative. That alternative is that we expand our majority. Whether it's winning these four seats in Florida that it appears a Republican might be able to win now, or other seats around the country. And so what folks need to understand is every dollar that is spent by a Republican trying to beat someone like me or any of our other incumbents, or every hour spent making phone calls against someone like me or our other incumbents, that's an hour and a dollar not being spent to win Republican seats. I didn't come here to fight Republicans. I came here to fight Democrats. And we have an opportunity to expand our majority, to make it more possible for us to do things. And that's what everyone on our team needs to be focused on doing.
1: You know, I love that you say that. It's the energy that people take. They take so much energy and fight amongst themselves, and the Republican Party has been noted to do that. Yet we get to the big battle, the war, and then we're exhausted. The money's exhausted. The fight's exhausted. You can look at the candidate and his family and tell they're exhausted. And, you know, that's one thing I've seen you do. You're up for that fight. You stand for that fight, but it's a fight that you hate doing. And you and I've talked about it many times off the record and behind the scenes. Man, I just hate fighting my own and having to fight this off. I really want to go to battle against the people that are really out there trying to hurt the country. And I've watched your campaigns. I have never seen anyone run for office that the opposing side has had more interest in derailing than you. I've been to your rallies. I've been to your meetings. I've been to your speeches. The Democrats show up strong-held, and all they can do is say, we just don't like you because you like the orange man. And I just look up and I go, this guy's going to fight for your community. He's going to lower your taxes. We don't care. We don't like who he likes.
2: And it's well, amazing. It's more than that. It's more than that. It's that I am willing to aggressively say what needs to be said. Democrats expect to have a monopoly on language in this country, a monopoly on debate. They believe they should be able to say anything they want, and we should simply have to be polite. And I'm willing to fight back. You know, I'm not good at many things, but talking is one of them. And I'm willing to lean into that fight. And they hate it. They want stupid Republicans who feel the need to surrender and let them stand sanctimonious and superior over us all. And I have news for you. Democrats are wrong. Not only are they wrong, they're generally stupid. Their policies make no sense. I've concluded that Democrats in Washington are one of four things. They're either dumb, evil, insane, or they're not actually Democrats and they're just pretending to be. These policies are intended to destroy America, and I'm not afraid to lean into that fight. I was built for a fight. That's why I'm here, and I'm not going to be afraid to fight.
1: Well, and you're right. They're not American. They're anti-American. Their policies, what they want to see, what they want to do. They're the most racist people in the world, but yet they use the racism word to attack you with. But yet when you view something different, they have a very strong condemnation attitude that you're wrong and you shouldn't be doing that. And that's their typical habits. But we were talking earlier on another show that we were doing, and we were talking about how some congressmen get up there and they're intimidated and they're quiet and they don't do anything. They want to keep it safe. They want to not worry about their reelection. They're campaigning the day after their campaign ends. And I said, you know, that's not our congressman. Congressman in CD6, Congressman Fine, I said, I don't think he ever campaigns. I think he just says what needs to be said, and that's why they like him so much. And I said, you know, when you wear the badge of the media hates you and Democrats hate you, there's probably a reason you need to vote for that person if you're Republican, because they're standing strong for you. The ones that the Democrats love to vote for and support, that scares me. But you've never been one of those guys. Do you plan on changing that, or are you going to keep being Randy?
2: No, because here, what makes me different than a lot of other congressmen is my motivation for doing this. I had a business career. It's what I did for 22 years. I don't have a political career. I don't have goals. I'm not plotting my way to become ruler of the universe or anything like that. I focus on the problem right ahead of me and trying to make the world a better place. I lay awake at night worried about the future that my children will inherit and all of their friends. That's what drives me. And it's the only reason that I'm here. This job is very unsatisfying. You get a lot of grief. It puts a huge strain on your family. And the only reason I do it is because I believe maybe I have the ability to make the country a little bit better. For me, the way to campaign is just to do my job. And that's what I do every day. We're not doing other than the events where we actually raise money for my reelection. We don't do campaign events, because the best way to campaign is simply to do the job, to work hard for the people and just let them see what they're getting as the congressman. You know, the best way. And if they like the job that I'm doing, they'll vote for me. And if they don't, they won't. And I'm okay with that. But I'm not going to change how I do the job, because I feel like I'm fighting evil every day.
1: Congressman Fine, upon reelection in the fall, what are your priorities for the next 2 years?
2: Well, I think that has a lot to do on the outcome. If we maintain the majority, it will be continuing to pass the great legislation that the president, who is the captain of our team, is calling to continue to focus on deporting illegals, to make the country safe, to stand up to Muslim terror, both in the United States and around the world. But if we're not successful, if we don't keep the majority, I will be one of the guys on the front lines fighting the insanity of the other side. And fortunately, I'm a pretty good debater. So my focus will be entirely different, because make no mistake, if the Democrats win, Republicans will pass nothing, zero. It will all be defending against the lunacy, defending against the crazy impeachments. And those kinds of things. So where we go will be determined by the voters in the fall. I'm convinced that I will be coming back. My district is a very, very red seat. But I can't speak for the rest of the country. I just know that I hope people go out and support Republicans. They're crazy. We're not. And that's what the election's going to come down to.
1: I can't imagine if that Congress shifts, the attacks that leaders and patriots like you will have on you by them. You sit there and watch some of their stuff where they attack the other congressmen, they attack the other leaders. I can't imagine it, but I do know you pick a fight.
2: They do it to me now.
1: Yeah, you're going to come to fight. You're not going to back down or cower down. So
2: yeah, they do it to me now. The harder they punch, the writer I know I am. So, you know, I welcome the hate from the Democrats because I hate what they believe. I don't hate them, but I hate what they believe. And when they come at me, it means I know that I'm threatening their insanity. And that's why I'm here, to fight those fights for all of our kids. You know, America has been here 250 years. We're not guaranteed another 250. And if we don't lean into that fight, we won't get that next 250 years.
1: Well, Congressman Fine, I want to thank you for joining us. How can people get out and support you and help you? You know, let me ask you this before we go that route. We're aired in Tampa. We're aired in Orlando. We have a lot of listeners here. Some of them asked me before, and I just look up and go, I don't know why they're asking this question. It's pretty obvious. Why is it important for a person living in Tampa or a person living in Orlando, your district, and you're having you in office or a person like you in office over in CD6?
2: Well, every member of Congress, no matter where they are, votes on issues that matter to you. So even if you live in Tampa, making sure there are people who share your values across the state is a value. All members of Congress get one vote. There are 435 votes. And look, if people want to track, I'm in my office, so the way that I will ask people to help me needs to be focused on official things. They can follow me on social media at Rep Fine. That's our handle on X, on Facebook, on Instagram. We are very, very active in sharing what I'm working on. And if they want to support me in other ways, all I can say is go on Google. It's not hard to find.
1: Congressman Fine, I want to thank you for joining us today and want to wish you all the success, because your success dictates on the success my family has who reside in CD6, my investments that reside in CD6, some of them. And I've been very happy watching what you've done. I've been happy watching your progress. I'm not so happy watching some of the turmoil going on inside our district and some of the people sitting there creating all the fake news and the crazy chaos going, guys, you know, you're fighting our own. Let's fight the enemy. God forbid if we ever lose that seat to a liberal Democrat. And that's something we have to be aware of. The more, like you said, the more energy, the more time we expense out. I don't know that some elected officials aren't just going to look up one day and go, I'm done. I'm not going to fight internally anymore with my own people. Let them win and walk away. That's not you.
2: A lot of my colleagues feel that way. It's hard. Yeah. I at times think, God, is this really worth it? But then I realize this isn't about me.
1: Right.
2: This is about saving the country, and that's why I'm doing it. If I was doing what I wanted to do, it wouldn't be this. I'm doing this because I am very, very afraid of the future of our country, and we need people who are willing to stand up and fight for it.
1: You know, we share a common bond in our mothers being up in heaven looking down on us. And one of the things that I admired the most about you is you go, you know, my mom's watching me. She's you
2: every day.
1: Always are thinking that way. You're always going by that value. You do realize there's a microscope on you in many different ways. And that's what I love about you. And I go, this guy's true heart is in this. And it really is. And I appreciate that for my kids. I appreciate that for their future. But want to thank you for joining us. I know you got a super busy schedule. We're going to get back to letting you get back to what you need to do, and that's fight for the state of Florida in the country and fight for the nation. But thank you for joining us today.
2: Thanks, pal. Appreciate it.
1: And listeners, I want to remind you, no matter where you are in this great state, these congressmen that fight for us, for this state, their vote is so crucial. This state and other states, not just Florida, but Georgia, South Carolina, Tennessee, California, Texas, all of them, their vote is so crucial. This midterm is so important. Let's keep strong leaders in like this. You may not like what they say all the time, but one thing you are going to do, you're going to appreciate their transparency, their honesty, and their fight for you and the values that you carry. Remember, let's keep Florida the greatest place to live, work, shop, and play. 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Tune in any weekend. We love having you on. 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
5: With SRN News, I'm Ron Taylor. Israeli troops have captured a strategic mountain topped with a crusader-built castle in southern Lebanon in their deepest incursion into the country in more than a quarter century. The Israel military announcing Sunday that it's captured Beaufort Castle after days of intense fighting and airstrikes in nearby villages. Heavy rains threatening to delay the search for two people missing in a flooded cave in Laos after the rescue of five others who were trapped underground for over a week. The seven villagers entered the cave last week to look for minerals but were trapped by flash flooding. Rescue teams from Laos, Thailand, and several other countries have been working at the site. New Jersey Governor Sherrill has sent state police to establish designated protest zones and vehicle checkpoints outside an immigration detention center in Newark. The facility has been the site of violent demonstrations and arrests in recent days. I'm Ron Taylor, and this is SRN News.
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9: 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All right, folks, hope you're having a great weekend. Welcome once again to Focus Orlando. It's nice to have you here and joining us every weekend for our chit-chat that we have with a special guest. 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
10: yep,
9: in the afternoon. And we welcome back Kathleen Michelle, and now Kathleen Michelle Avila.
10: Yes.
9: And congratulations, by the way.
10: Thank you.
9: On your new growing family, too.
10: I know. Thank you so much.
9: It's so great to see you again.
10: So great to see you, Pete. Thanks for having me here today. I really appreciate it.
9: Well, we're really blessed to have her in studio here on Focus Orlando because we're going to be talking about her new book. It's been out for a little while, but such an important piece of work here.
10: Thank you.
9: It's called Fight Back and Live by Kathleen Michelle Avila.
10: Mm-hmm.
9: Win the war against depression, anxiety, suicidal thoughts, fear, and rejection. I thought this would be great to talk about during, I know we're kind of, May has been Mental Health Awareness Month.
10: Yes.
9: And probably not a bad idea to maybe talk about something like this. But let's talk a little bit about you and your background before we get into the book. How are you? What's been happening since I've seen you?
10: Oh, wow. I'm doing wonderful. I've been through a lot of ups and downs, but the Lord has carried me through. And my mom passed away last year.
9: Yeah, I'm sorry to hear that.
10: And yes, and through that, that's when the Lord really spoke to me that I needed to finish this book. This book was something in the making over 10 years ago when I started writing notes down that the Lord was showing me after setting me free from suicidal desires and severe depression. So I got out, my computer, started writing things down, used my notes from years ago, put them all together, and really just started praying and meditating about this and was able to release the book during Suicide Awareness Month and help some people actually to prevent them from committing suicide, which is my biggest goal, is to help people to fight back and to live.
11: Well, we're so glad that you're doing that too, because you do have a strong background and a in that, and I tell you, this book, I'm hearing some great things about it, and it's making a big difference.
10: Thank you. Tell me
11: the story. You already told me a story that even before it was out in the stores, it was making a difference. Tell us about that.
10: Yes. So I went ahead and put it on my social media that I was releasing this book, and let people know that it's time. The Lord put it on my heart to finalize this book, to help those who are struggling with depression, anxiety. They feel like there's no hope out there. Even they could be believers, which makes it even harder in my opinion, because I struggled during a time when I believed in the Lord and I thought, why am I still dealing with this if I know Jesus and he's real? Why is he allowing me to be attacked? So I went through stuff like that. And I put this out on social media that I am releasing this book. And that same night I got a message from a lady who said, thank you for sharing, because I was considering suicide. I was going through so much, and your post alone helped me to
11: that
10: not.
11: That was just from the post.
10: Just from the post.
11: Talking about the book coming out.
10: Exactly. It touched her heart so much, because she had known me from the past. Yeah. And she said she felt like that was a sign from God that helped to stop her from committing suicide. So I knew at that moment the Lord was like, get this finished. And when I did get it finished, I was able to speak at an outreach regarding suicide. And I don't know if you know this, but it is the second leading cause of death for ages 10 through 34 statistically. And those could have even increased more and more throughout the years because, you know, there's so much going on, even with social media and bullying. And you see it in all ages. This is happening.
11: Incredible influences out there.
10: A lot. And people need help mentally, emotionally, spiritually. And so that's my hope and goal, is to really help people through that. And, you know, I come from a situation, and I can attest to why I went through what I went through and how I got to this place. And I know we're going to talk a little bit more about that, my past and what brought me to getting freedom. But I'll wait for you to ask away.
11: Jump right in. No,
10: I don't want to just blabber on without you.
11: No, keep the conversation going. I would love to hear that. Yeah,
10: so I grew up, and starting out, I felt rejection even from the time I was a little girl. I can remember my mom telling me, thank God I didn't have that abortion. And at that time, although she meant well, and I love my mom, she meant well what she said, because I was a great gift to her in her life, she believed. But when she got pregnant with me, she considered having an abortion. And my mom wasn't a Christian believer, you know. I know she believed at that time, before I was born, she believed in God, but she wasn't married. So there was a lot of things going on in those days where it was a shame and an embarrassment if you weren't, number one, married. But she already had three kids of her own. And at the same time, she found out that my father was married. And so being now pregnant from a man who was married, and she's pregnant, she was like, oh no, I can't have this child. I'm going to end up a single parent with four, and I can't do this. So the story is that she went to go, was going to go get the abortion, and the neighbor found out about it and wrote my mom a letter and gave my mom a Polaroid picture of her, my brother, and two sisters with a black marker, and wrote her the letter and said, this is the black hole that will follow you the rest of your life if you have that abortion. Yeah. So my mom ended up obviously not aborting me. And however, that rejection of not being wanted started out at a very young age, because she left my father because they weren't married and he went back to his wife. And so there was this embarrassment and shame that I grew up with, that I wasn't wanted. I was rejected. Mm-hmm. And I wanted so much to be accepted and loved, and that I was meant to be, but I felt like I was a mistake. And that was the word that ran through my mind throughout, I mean, internally, without others knowing it, that I'm just here on a mistake. Like, I even thought that, you know, I believed there was a God. We were raised Catholic, but I even believed that somehow God didn't know that I was here, if that makes sense. It sounds kind of complicated, but like God didn't even know that I was like that this mistake happened. Like he, you know, so I was going through that challenge. And then with my mom moving us around from place to place because she was a single parent of four, when the lease was would come up, we would move to another town or city or whatever to get a better price in rent or a new job, whatever the case was. I ended up going to a lot of schools, and this one particular school, I met some people and started hanging around a crowd that we would say is not the right crowd.
11: Not a good crowd, yeah.
10: Yeah. So in that, I started hanging around. I started going at 13 years old to these Spanish dance clubs and hung around gang members. And so you look at me, I'm totally white, but I'm hanging out with these Hispanic gang members. And here I am from 13 to almost 18 years old. And in that time, I witnessed so many things that it was, I couldn't even, it's like you wouldn't believe it, but drive-by shootings, and I was in fist fights, and I mean, just my life was chaotic.
11: A lifestyle that none of us could ever imagine.
10: Couldn't imagine, yeah. And in the moment, I felt, which is crazy, because being in that gang, around that gang, I felt like it was a family, and I was being protected. It was this false thing of, wow, these people care about me. I've got a family. Well, my mom cared. She loved me, but she was busy working all the time. And my brothers and sisters were older than me, So this was like my family, and it was great. And they had guns, and they're protecting me. You know, that's how I felt. Mm-hmm. But little did I know later on that that would cause PTSD. And wherever I would go, I'd be looking for exits, and I would think people were, you know, going to, you know, things
11: always
10: were going to happen.
11: Always looking over your shoulder.
10: Over my shoulder. So I ended up having depression when I turned 18 years old. I fell into my first bout of depression because I had a relationship. Now, remember, I'm not a believer. I believe there's a God, but I'm dating at 18 years old, and I have this boyfriend. Well, he ends up not being faithful, and he was my God, you know? I mean, I feel like a lot of young people put their hope and faith and trust into a relationship, a man, a person, a thing. And they get devastated when things don't work out because that was that one thing that they felt they could rely on. And that's what happened to me. I was so devastated. In the same sense, he had some mental issues, mental health issues. And so I didn't know what I was dealing with. I had no guidance. And so I stopped going to school. If this was now my 18th school that I was going to, I was late in graduating and had 5 months before I was going to graduate, and I stopped going altogether. And so I called out and I said, God, if you're real, either kill me or do something. Now, this is before cell phones. This is before anything. I had no friends. At that time, my mom was kind of in the party life, party animal life, you know, and here I am up in my room just alone and depressed, you know, just wanting to give up. All of a sudden, my phone rings. And I pick up the phone, and this lady's on the phone. She says, Kathleen, and I'm like, Syndra? It was my high school teacher. And I'm like, what is she calling? Like, that's weird that she's calling you. She goes,
11: really out of the blue stuff.
10: Out of the blue, right after I said that prayer. And that was Syndra. And she said, Kathleen, where are you at? Why aren't you going to school? And I said, oh, I can't. I have anxiety. I started having anxiety and panic attacks, depression, all of it at once. And she said, Kathleen, we chose you as valedictorian of this alternative school I was at because I was behind in school. And I was like, as great as it was, that wasn't going to pull me out of depression. And if you've never been through depression, it's hard to really relate to someone in that sense. It's like, well, just go get a Starbucks and you'll be happy.
11: Yeah,
10: you know,
11: yeah, you'll feel much better.
10: You'll feel much better. Yeah. Let's go shopping. And, you know, all those things seem sweet on a level where you're trying to reach someone. But when someone's in their own prison, none of that matters. Mm-hmm. It doesn't matter if you gave them $1 million. It might make them feel good. It may help their circumstance. But when you're in a deep, dark feeling in a pit, it doesn't matter. So she told me I was valedictorian. I was going to have a scholarship for school. So I go to the school, and she starts talking to me. Now, this is a public school. And she says, Kathleen, if you come to the school, I will pray with you. And I was like, well, I'm Catholic. I believe, you know. So she, every day that I would go to school, I had my friend drive me, would pray with me in the janitor's closet, and then she led me to Jesus. So I came to know the Lord through my high school teacher. Okay, so I'm giving you my whole background of my life.
11: Great, though,
10: I'm just trying to give you to the setup to where I got to this point. And so I hope you're tracking with me, everyone, here. So I came to know the Lord.
11: We're right there with you.
10: Okay, awesome. So, and it's such an amazing story because years down the road, I asked Cinder, I had seen her again, and I said, you must have reached a lot of kids, you know, because she became the assistant principal and everything. I said, you must have reached so many people in your career because she was a teacher for like 30 years. She said, actually, Kathleen, you're only one of two people that I told about Jesus to. And I was so like honored and shocked at the same time. Like I'm only one of two out of her whole career that she led to the Lord. So I went on to school and I became a news reporter. I finished high school and, you know, the depression didn't just fall away. I still struggled, but at least I had my anchor in God. I didn't have the complete deliverance, but it went away. And it wasn't as strong, if that makes sense. It wasn't like, wow, I received Jesus. Now everything's better. My whole life is great now. You know, I still had baggage. Mm-hmm. I still had the past and the pain and this, all this stuff to deal with.
11: The past still living in the present.
10: Exactly.
11: Yeah, yeah.
10: And it wasn't being dealt with, and I didn't know how to deal with it. And so I didn't have that guidance. And so I made a lot of mistakes along the way. Well, then I realized as I was a news reporter that, you know, I need to live for the Lord. Like it just occurred to me. Now that's the Holy Spirit. I need to live. Hey, I don't think this is the right way of living. I need to live for the Lord. So I decided to move back to Colorado. I was living in Ohio, and that's where I met my husband. And at the time we were married. And during that time, I would say things got worse for me during that time. Because I started to have time. I was a stay-at-home mom and wife. I started to look back at my life and my PTSD and all that stuff. And I had time to sit with myself and see the things that I had done and gone through. And it would run in my mind. And so I started to feel that depression again and started to feel bad about the things I did. Instead of being thankful for what I had, I started feeling worthless and not worthy. And I started to see this other person as they were better than me, and I wasn't as good as this person.
11: Mm-hmm. Mm-hmm.
10: And this person wasn't necessarily the person who would help bring that freedom to me. It was more, I don't know how to say it, but basically it wasn't the best of circumstances in my marriage. And so I felt once again rejected and unloved and put this person in a place that only Jesus should be. So getting to this point, this now was probably at a time in my life, I had my daughter. So I had my son and my daughter, and I had a home. I had a husband. I had everything anybody could ever want, so to speak. Like, oh, you're set. You're set. But I was the most depressed I had ever been, ever.
11: Hmm.
10: And I just started going to this church, and I asked these women at the church, how do you guys get freedom? And I was in a group of women. And one lady's like, oh, I take this antidepressant and I take this one. And I thought, you know what? Now, if you do take medicine, that's great. I mean, I'm not saying anything's wrong with that. If you, you know, if the doctor's told you to do it and you feel that's your calling, I have nothing against that whatsoever, because you got to do whatever, you know, is in your life to do. And there was a time when I was younger where I did take medicine when I was in my teens for depression and whatnot. Mm-hmm. But at this time in my life specifically, I was growing in the Lord, and at the same time, I'm feeling depressed, and I'm watching all these miracles and stuff, and I'm thinking, how is it that Jesus healed all these people, and I'm being tormented? Does God even love me? Because if God loved me, I wouldn't be feeling this right now. If God really cared about me, and I'm a real Christian, so then I start thinking, I must not be saved, which caused me more fear, which caused me more depression, because if I was, I wouldn't be thinking these thoughts or feeling so low. Does that make sense? It's just like you're just going down this rabbit hole. So I started feeling anxiety and panic. And what I liken it to, Pete, is like you look outside and you see this beautiful grass with this woman and her children playing outside and enjoying life. And as you're looking, you're not participating. You're detached from the world. I had prison bars in my eyes. I was in my own prison. I couldn't taste, touch, feel. It's almost like the Pirates of the Caribbean, the movie where they're eating the apple, but they can't taste it, those pirates. That's what it felt like for me to be depressed, to not be able to taste it, to not to be able to feel life, to feel joy. So How are we doing? How much more time do we got? Okay. I'm radio conscious. So anyways, I couldn't taste, touch, feel. I had everything. And I when I did reach out to someone, they reminded me. And she says, Kathleen, why would you be depressed? You have everything. She's like, there are people who have nothing. You should just be thankful for what you have.
11: Yeah. I was going to say that. That's right? That's what people are thinking, aren't they?
10: Why isn't she thankful? Like, she came from nothing, poor, broke, and all this other stuff. Now she has everything, and she's unthankful, you know? Which actually stabbed me more and made me feel really worthless and unworthy. And, wow, she's right. I have all these things, and yet I'm like this? And I just went on a downward spiral, and I started to think, you know what? Now, before, when I was depressed, the reason I didn't go take it a step further was because I knew it would be selfish to take my life, if I could say that. You know, I knew it was wrong because I didn't want to hurt the people around me. As much as I suffered mentally and emotionally, I felt like I was just being beaten. And I would get out of depression and go back in it. And here's a weird thing about it. At my last bout of depression, I was almost afraid to get free from it because I was concerned I would go back into it again. Does that make sense? It's kind of weird. It's like, if I get free, I could go back in bondage. So, it's very messed up thinking.
11: But I get it, though. If you're free, you're free to go back into it again.
10: Yeah, so it's a scary thought. It's like, I could get free, and then it could make me go back, and I'm afraid to get free. It was just like this cycle, right? And so I came to this place now where instead of feeling like it would be selfish to do it, I felt like if I did, it would be unselfish because the people around me were thinking I was unthankful and I was a burden and the person I was with didn't really love me anyways. And I felt rejected from that person and it would be easier. That's how I was thinking. And I'm just telling you this because I want some of the people who maybe might not understand what someone's going through to kind of get a glimpse that this could be what certain people they've dealt with have gone through.
11: No, I'm sure those people are going, oh man, I've been through that.
10: Right.
11: I feel that same way. Exactly.
10: Yeah.
11: So this brought you, life brought you to this book.
10: And what happened is I had an encounter with God. So Pete, after being tormented and I called out to Jesus, I finally decided I was going to end it. And I was 31 years old and I said, I'm done. I can't do this anymore. God, if you really love me, I wouldn't be tormented. And I don't want to live the rest of my life like this. So I was home alone and we had a way for me to, and I don't know what I can and can't say on radio, but like basically, we had a firearm and I was going to go into my closet and, it was just, I had to get out. It was like my only thought that I could.
11: Mm-hmm.
10: And I said, I'll give Jesus one last try. And I called out to Jesus. I slammed my hands down and I said, Jesus, do you even love me? And I'm crying. Now, I'd been crying for 9 months straight. Like, it just seemed like it never stopped because of what I was dealing with internally. And I called out again. I said, Jesus, do you even love me? And my eyes were sealed shut. And right when I got up, right when I was about to get up, I got a vision of his love. And there was big red love letters in my eyes that said, love, love you. Now I thought I was crazy big time. I was like, oh my gosh, I must be crazy. You know, like I'm seeing a vision of God's love. Yeah. And I'm like, this is supernatural. You hear about this stuff, but you don't know if people are lying or what. But like, and so I'm trying to make it it's almost like a kid who's being a little brat and then they get spanked and then they're like, whoa, they wake up and they stop crying, you know? No, I shouldn't say brat, but being naughty. And they get a whap and it's like, whoa. That's what happened to me. When I saw the vision of his love come into my eyes that said, love, love you, I was like, oh my gosh, you see me, little me in Thornton, Colorado? You see me out of billions of people, God? Because remember, I always thought that maybe he didn't see me and I was a mistake all this stuff. Wow, he actually sees me. He knows me.
11: Where you are. He knows what's going on.
10: Yeah, exactly. So that's to encourage whoever's listening. God sees you. He knows you. You're not alone. And he loves you. That's even why you're listening to this program today. I really believe it because God wants to pull you up out of that pit, out of the darkness and set you free because we overcome by the blood of the Lamb and the word of our testimony and not loving our lives to death. So if you're listening, my testimony is here to set you free today because free people, free people. And guess what happened? I said, okay, God, if you love me, then what do I do to get free? Because I can't live with this. And I heard, not audibly, but I heard, fight back, resist the devil and he will flee. And that's why my book is called Fight Back and Live. Mm-hmm. Because after that, I thought, okay, our only weapon we have is the word of God. Because that's what Jesus did when he was fasting for 40 days and he went away and the devil came to him and tempted him. Jesus fought back. How did he fight back? It was with the word of God. The devil always twists the scripture, but Jesus came and he brought the scripture to life and fought back. And that's what I did. So for 3 days and three nights, every thought that came to my mind, and the Bible even says, take every thought captive to the obedience of Christ. I took every thought, even though I was tired. I was worn out because I'd been in a battle. I didn't even want to fight. I was tired and I didn't know how long I'd have to fight. But these thoughts would come like, you're crazy. And I'd say, no, I'm not crazy. I'm a child of God. And I would just say whatever, like the opposite. And then the thought would come, you're never going to get through this. I'd say, yes, I will. God loves me. And I started to fight back, and in 3 days and three nights, just like the resurrection, I was completely set free, completely from PTSD, anxiety, depression, everything. And from that freedom, the Lord started giving me principles that are in this book to help others to get set free, to understand their spiritual condition, to understand that we're three-part beings. You know, we are a spirit who lives in a body, and we have a soul. And sometimes we're trying to fix our emotional, spiritual, mental health with outside means, but it's a spiritual problem that God wants to set us free. So he's given me these principles to help people to fight back and to live and to set them free.
11: And you can get the book right now.
10: Yes, you can.
11: Fight Back and Live, Kathleen Michelle Avila, and taking life and put it on pages and put it here to help people. It's already helping people and making a difference and changing lives.
10: Amen.
11: And which is great. So we invite you to get a copy. Well, Amazon and
10: wherever
11: Amazon, you can get books.
10: Yep, you can What's get it on Amazon.
11: Now, you also have a podcast.
10: Yes.
11: The Fight Back and Live podcast.
10: Yes.
11: How can we hear that?
10: Yes, you just go onto YouTube and look up Fight Back and Live, and I'm going to start doing some more podcasts. I've had counselors on there. I've had personal testimonies of people who have been set free or who have been affected by suicide, either a family member or friend. And this is a great resource for people to bring healing into their life and to, just connect. So, they can get on there. And also in this book, I have some bullet points and ways to help set people free. And if you know someone who is struggling with depression or anxiety or any of those things, this is like a handbook to help them to understand what they're dealing with, that they're not alone. And it also gives 15 reasons why not to kill yourself.
11: Yeah, it's a great resource.
10: Amen.
11: Find help. Finding hope when life feels hopeless.
10: Yes.
11: Thank you. Great line. I love that.
10: Thank you.
11: It's been good to see you.
10: It's been great to see you. Thanks for having me.
11: Your book is very, very cool.
10: Thank you.
11: Folks, if you or know somebody that needs this book, Fight Back and Live, Kathleen Michelle Avila.
10: Yes.
11: Yes. Thank you so much.
10: And there's a sword in the middle of it because that's the sword of the word.
11: Yeah.
10: And I hope you can get on Amazon and get it today. And I pray for you this month. You know, mental health awareness, and just know that God loves you, and he's not done with you, and he can set you free.
11: Thank you, Kathleen Michelle.
10: Thank you.
11: It's good to see you.
10: Good to see you, Pete.
11: Folks, I'm glad you're here. I'm glad you're here. This is a very important program, and don't forget to get the book, Kathleen Michelle Avila, Fight Back and Live. That's Focus Orlando for this week. Have a great week. 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
14: Breaking news this hour from townhall.com. I'm Michael Harrington. A new poll is shedding light on which Democrats are popular with voters right now as the party looks ahead to the presidential race of 2028. Correspondent Laura Winters.
15: The new Emerson College survey finds former Transportation Secretary Pete Buttigieg leading with 18% support. He's followed by California Governor Gavin Newsom, who's at 16%. Newsom is term limited as governor. Other Democrats who may run, AOC, she's polling at 11%. Pennsylvania Governor Josh Shapiro and former Vice President Kamala Harris tied at 10%. Laura Winters reporting.
14: A comment from New Mexico Governor Michelle Grimm. Grisham is drawing sharp backlash, especially from conservatives.
13: Grisham saying Democrats don't need men's vote to win elections is being blasted by critics as divisive and dismissive. Conservative leaders and media are seizing on the remark, arguing it sidelines working class voters and fuels identity politics, while saying a renewed focus on jobs, taxes, and public safety are needed to win over both men and disaffected voters. Ken Lorman reporting.
14: Israeli troops have captured a strategic mountain topped with a crusader-built castle in southern Lebanon and their deepest incursion into the country in more than 25 years. The Israeli military announced this morning that they had captured Beaufort Castle near the city of Nabatea, just after days of intense fighting and airstrikes in nearby villages where Israeli troops fought members of the Hezbollah Islamic terrorist group. Heavy rains are threatening to delay the search for two people missing in a flooded cave in Laos after the rescue of five others who were trapped underground for over a week. The seven villagers entered the cave last week to look for minerals but were trapped by flash flooding. Rescue teams from Laos, Thailand, and other countries are on the job. More on these stories at townhall.com.
16: In his new movie, The Dragon's Prophecy, Dinesh D'Souza brings the new Middle East into focus with a message of perseverance, faith, and a shared global destiny.
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0: straight ahead. Everything you need to know about the top headlines of the day and a perspective that will give you some eternity to it. 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It's Kevin McCullough, Monday through Friday, on That Kevin Show. And now, from the Connors and Sullivan Broadcast Studios, the man who is not what he wants to be, but is way grateful that he's not who he used to be,
1: edition, That Kevin Show, thatkevinshow.com. Everything is there. We never put it behind a paywall. We always want you to have access to it. Bethany Mandel joins us most Fridays. And Bethany, it's an interesting time in D.C. right now, because in terms of like domestic policy and so forth, things are pretty quiet. We're going into the summer season. We did see some announcements about the Vance Fraud Task Force that GSA is going to join them yesterday. And I think that's huge, because you get the biggest expenditure and contracting agency in all of government cracking down on fraud. I think we're going to find a lot more money than we've even found thus far. But there's a lot going on even with the administration. There's been people announcing their departures. There are rumors that everyone from Tulsi Gabbard's husband to the former attorney general herself are all dealing with different forms of illness, cancer, etc. I think Bondi has thyroid cancer, I think, is what was announced this week. But anyway, I'm just curious your assessment of the makeup of where we are as we head into the summer break.
2: I think it's pretty interesting on the domestic policy front, because it seems like there's sort of two emerging camps in the Republican Party. There's sort of the side that are more willing to be interventionist overseas, especially in the Middle East. And then there's a camp that they term themselves America First, but they're sort of how they quantify America First is like America isolated, and they don't want to have anything
1: America
2: to do
1: only
2: with anything
1: is what
2: else.
1: They would be, I think, most accurately described as America only. And Trump has always said America First, but not America only.
2: Yeah. And I think that that's a real conflicting vision of what our role is and what we should be doing. The reality is, and we learned this in World War II, and the leader

0: that. They wanted to take out the president's daughter in retribution for the actions that the president took in Iran. But, you know, this is a genocidal, homicidal, suicidal regime. And, you know, as much as I would love to stick our heads in the sand and just say America only, America first, unfortunately, that's not how the world works.
1: Well, and this is where I've been very, extremely over the edge, frustrated by Tucker Carlson and Megyn Kelly of recent. Because these are people, and look, I was on Megyn's show 150 times when she was in the afternoons at Fox. I know that this is a woman who thinks that America does have real enemies. And I don't understand, first of all, they're turning on Israel as though Israel has been some sort of betraying force in the U.S. Policy world. I think if you think that Bibi can manipulate Trump, you have grossly misunderstood both men. At the end of the day, for people that are willing to say, and I know many of them here in the New York area that say, well, we've been there. Haven't we achieved what we needed to do? Can't we come home? I'm like, no, they still have 20 tons of uranium enriched to somewhere between 20% and 60%, and we can't leave that on their soil. If we leave that there, they will reconstitute the program, and it may not be immediately, but it'll be within the next few years, and we're going to be looking at this same story all over again. The problem is, and you touched on it, we're not fighting a regular quote-unquote enemy. We're fighting people that are willing to die for their cause. These are the kamikaze pilots of World War II in Japan. These are the people that will die on the last hill because they think they're actually doing Allah's work in ushering this stuff in.
0: Yeah, that's exactly right. I mean, we are blessed with a president who had the chutzpah, had the cojones to do something, but this is a narrow window in history, and he is really, really unique if you look at sort of the history of American presidents' willingness to be interventionist and to do the hard things and make the hard choices. And in a couple years, when they reconstitute their program, we're not going to have a president who has the same cojones that President Trump does.
1: Right.
0: The reality is, like, gas prices are through the roof. I just put half a tank in my car 15 minutes ago, and it cost me $80. There's a lot of anger from Americans about that fact. I understand the reality, but President Trump is under a lot of pressure to wrap things up, but we have to wrap it up the right way, or we're going to be back here again in a few years, but probably with a much worse president.
1: No, I think that you're absolutely right. What do you think of the alliance as it's currently constructed? I mean, you've got Arab countries that are part of the Abraham Accords that are standing with Israel opposing Iran right now. That's a pretty remarkable thing.
0: Yeah, no, it's incredible. I mean, I think there's a lot of war fatigue and a lot of frustration about, you know, just the fact that, like, the last 2.5 years in Israel has been really deeply exhausting. It's a volunteer army, and so many young fathers have been, you know, volunteering in the reserves for so many hundreds of days. And so I think that there's a fear that this is going to drag on, and a hope that, you know, they can take care of this threat once and for all and kind of get back to their lives, because nobody in Israel wants war. And they're actually quite tired of it. And so I think that there's just sort of this frustration that it feels like the can keeps on getting kicked
1: but
0: a little bit further down the road.
1: Gets a weapon, Tel Aviv is the first target.
0: Oh, that's it. Yeah, that's it. Absolutely. Everyone there absolutely knows that, which is why they're kind of like, let's just do it and get it done.
1: Yeah. Well, I'm hopeful that will in fact be the case. Do you anticipate what is your feeling right now about the midterms, Senate and House specifically?
0: So, I mean, there's a couple of really scary Democrats that are running. There's Graham Platner in Maine. Yep. There's Michigan, Ahmed. There's a terrifying guy right in your backyard, Adam Hamawi, who would be practically a member of the Muslim Brotherhood serving in the United States Congress. Canary Mission put out a great video about him yesterday. that sort of summarized all the stuff that
1: he's actually aligned himself with ISIS in the past. So yes.
0: So it's really scary how Democrats are aligning themselves politically. They've decided, you know, it's not enough to be woke and extremist, but they're actually siding.

0: with full-blown terrorists now. So it's a scary time to see sort of where one of the two major political parties is headed. And hopefully there is a solid repudiation in Michigan, in Maine, in New Jersey that, you know, this cannot be the future of the Democratic Party. And I hope that Democrats hear that. I hope that they recognize that they're facing an existential crisis right now. And they're not only just choosing the direction of their party, but they're choosing the direction of this country. We're very, very far away from the days after 9/11.
1: Yeah.
0: And now, you know, we could have people who thought that it was a good idea serving in Congress.
1: It's a scary thing. I mean, we have someone who's married to someone who thought it was a good idea serving as mayor of New York right now. So it's,
0: yep.
1: That's the line
0: I
1: that
0: mean,
1: we're on.
0: I think it's the mayor himself, but yeah, I agree.
1: Bethany, well, we appreciate it always. Thank you for being with us.
0: Thank you so much, Kevin.
1: Got it. Kevin McCullough coming back. Uncle Wayne.
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0: 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Kevin McCullough.
1: Welcome back to That Kevin Show, thatkevinshow.com. Kevin McCullough, glad to have you with us. Yes, I have a little bit of a lisp. I'm still recovering from some of the injuries that I had over the weekend, but we're grateful to be where we are. Because when you look around and you see where you could be, it should bring about a deep sense of gratitude for all the good that God has brought you. And from one of those perspectives, specifically in my own life, every time we would get to this stage of the year where the weekends start getting bright and warm and maybe even hot, and you think about swimming and you think about air conditioning and you think about fun and you think about all the stuff that summer will bring about, for me, when I was a kid growing up, it was always about getting to go to camp. I wanted to be at camp so bad. Camp was such a fun place to be. And I was not the son of an incarcerated parent, but I did have parents who were going through some stress. My mom had cancer. There were some other things that were weighing down in our home my final few years that I was able to go to camp. And the importance of the Christian fellowship and the people that loved on me and all the rest of it, it just made such a world of difference. And I didn't face one-tenth of the things that the kids that are in the Angel Tree program face before they get there. So I can only imagine if camp had that kind of, like, exponential impact on me, how much it has on a kid who is really insecure about everything related to their future, where their parents are, will they even remember them when they get out of prison, what's going on, etc. Steve Collins is back with us, and Steve is one of the senior camp directors for Angel Tree, and he's been at it for 25 years. He's a veteran at it. But Steve, you know the magic. There's something about taking a kid from a sweatbox public housing project and putting him in the beautiful outdoor experience, fresh air, bright stars at night. If you live in a major city, you may not have ever seen stars in the sky at night, because in the city they're hard to see. But in the in places like where the Angel Tree camps are in all 50 states, wide open skies, beautiful, breathtaking stars at night, and things like horseback riding or learning new games and making new friends and doing all these things. These are emotional power bombs that go off in the heart of the kid. I mean, it's just like they've never experienced it before. It's like having lived your whole life just watching black and white movies, and then you see a movie in color for the first time. You're like, what? It's that kind of overwhelming, in a good way, sensory experience. Talk about what kind of impact that has on the heart of the child, especially as they may be coming for their first time.
2: Yeah, it's amazing how much of an impact. It's hard to overstate the impact that outdoor setting has on these kids, because, yeah, for so many of them, they barely ever step foot off of concrete. And so when they get into this outdoor setting, there's been studies that show that getting into the outdoor setting relieves stress. It calms the anxiety that these kids live with on a daily basis, and it opens up their minds to new possibilities. And so getting out into nature, hiking down a trail through a pine forest, or riding a zip line between oak trees, or swimming in a lake that maybe is a little too cold to be comfortable, but it's just an invigorating experience. You know, these types of things that kids would not get to experience in the city, they get to experience in that outdoor setting. And when kids get into the outdoor setting and they see the stars, like you said, and they hear the birds chirping, and they see the trees swaying in the breeze, it opens their minds to the Creator, that God is a very loving, present God, and He has created something beautiful in this world. And it's not just about concrete and stress.
1: Well, I think you touched on something there that in classical education we talk about a lot, but we don't do a lot of classical education anymore, and that is beauty is one of those things, one of God's gifts to us. And we see it in nature. We see it in the design of the sky and clouds and sun and the deep blue and everything else. But it is possible, and I just say this as someone who lived in Chicago and New York for a long time, it's possible for people to live in these places and to never truly experience anything that we would call classically beautiful in terms of God's design. And I think that speaks as much to their heart and to their mind and soul and experience as even some of the relational things, which are also extremely big. But it's the aesthetic of where camp happens that I think also brings them into a different experience.
2: Mm-hmm. Yeah. When they get outside of that what they're normally experiencing, outside of their regular routine, but then also outside of their normal setting, and they begin to experience new things, it does something in their brains. They start to recognize that my life can be different than what I have experienced. And so when they're every day, they're like, I live on this street in this neighborhood, and this is how the people in my world act, and this is how people succeed in my world, and maybe that's gang violence or whatever. When they get into a camp setting, an outdoor setting, and they get new experiences, they realize, oh, I can ride a horse. I can ride a zip line. I can swim in a lake. I can hike in the woods. Maybe I can even learn how to build a campfire. You know, these types of things that were never part of their mindset normally. When you give them those new experiences, they start to think, maybe my whole trajectory, my life can be different. I don't have to just follow the routine of what I've seen in my neighborhood. I can make different decisions for myself because I've experienced it this week at camp.
1: Yeah, I think that's so important. Friends, here's how we get the kids there. Go to thatkevinshow.com and click the Angel Tree banner at the top of the page. thatkevinshow.com, click the banner at the top of the page. thatkevinshow.com, click the Angel Tree banner at the top of the page. And if you want to type it in manually, you could also go to angeltree.org/Kevin. That'll also get you there. But the easiest way to remember it is just to go to thatkevinshow.com and click the banner at the top of the page, and that'll take you right through to Angel Tree Camp and the opportunity. Now, let's talk a little bit about the financial side of this, Steve, because, you know, my bride and I, we have three camp-aged kids, and they, you know, they're of that stage where we're looking at sleepaway camps. And in the tri-state area, for quality Christian camps, it's $500 to $1,000 per kid to go away for a week of camp. And that would be a lot to ask someone to do on behalf of an Angel Tree child when maybe they can't even afford to do that for their own kids. But Angel Tree has a price point of $200. And I'm curious as to what does that mean? Do they get the same quality of camp that they would otherwise? Because it's important that these kids have that good experience.
2: Yeah, absolutely. So, we partner with 270 camps all over across the country to provide
1: all 50 states, by the way. All 50 states, there's Angel Tree camps.
2: We've got camp available for kids in every state. And so we build these partnerships with camps that have really high quality programs. And so they're not losing anything on quality. The $200 is kind of an average price point, but we're able to get these kids to camp. And part of the reason that the camp cost is lower than you might see at other camps is that a lot of our partners, they are very intentional about reaching this particular demographic. They really want to reach kids that would not have the opportunity to go to camp somewhere else. And so they've intentionally kept their prices low in order to be able to provide these camping opportunities for these kids. And so we're giving kids a full week of camp. In most cases, we have a few partners that offer a shorter session. And some parents prefer that, you know, especially sending the kids away for the first time. They might prefer a shorter session to try things out. But we definitely provide a high quality program. Kids are going to get a lot of fun experiences, and they're going to hear the gospel.
1: Well, and that's, again, the most important part, friends, because the goal of all of this is to bring Jesus into the life of this family. And if you're just joining us and you're saying, Kevin, how does the program even work? Well, it starts with the parent who's incarcerated. That parent has on some level been associated with the Prison Fellowship Program in prison. They've completed their Bible study program. Many of them are still studying with the Prison Fellowship program. Some of them have accepted Jesus. A vast majority of them do. And as they are going through the different levels of what they're able to do in the prison program, they're given the opportunity. At Christmas time, they give them the opportunity to nominate their kid to receive a present on behalf of them. And that's where Angel Tree got started. It was about helping kids who would not have anything otherwise at Christmas experience a Christmas in the name of their parent on behalf of somebody that gave the gift. So here's what I need you to do. Go to thatkevinshow.com, thatkevinshow.com. Click the Angel Tree banner at the top of the page. Go straight to the website and do this, because we're losing time, and I don't want to leave any of the 162 kids that we started with. I don't want to leave any of them out. I want to make sure we get all 162 of them to camp this year. ThatKevinShow.com. Click the Angel Tree banner at the top of the page. Go right now.
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4: With SRN News, I'm Michael Harrington in Washington. Israeli troops have captured a strategic mountain topped by a crusader-built castle in southern Lebanon this weekend in their deepest incursion into the country in more than a quarter century. The Israeli military announced on Sunday that it had captured Beaufort Castle near the city of Nabatea after days of intense fighting and airstrikes in nearby villages where Israeli troops fought members of Hezbollah. Heavy rains are threatening to delay the search for two people missing in a flooded cave in Laos after the rescue of five other people who were trapped underground for over a week. The seven villagers entered the cave last week to look for minerals but were trapped by flash flooding. Rescue teams from Laos, Thailand, and several other countries have been working on the site. The first man was evacuated by cave divers on Friday, and four others walked out on Saturday as water levels receded. This is SRN News.
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0: from New York. That Kevin. Kevin McCullough.
1: Welcome back. It is That Kevin Show, thatkevinshow.com, and that's where you go to help a child find a Christian summer camp this year, Angel Tree Camp. And not just any kid. People have asked me, Kev, why is Angel Tree Camp so special? And I say, well, it's actually a really in-depth program. Because what happens is the Angel Tree children are suffering not because of choices that they made, but because of choices that their parents have made. Sometimes one or both of their parents happen to be incarcerated. And as they are in the prison and going through the prison fellowship program inside the prison, completing a Bible study program and doing some other things, they are given the opportunity to then nominate their child for a scholarship to go to a summer Christian camp. And you may say, well, of all the things in the world, why would they choose to do that? Because Prison Fellowship understands how important this camp experience can be in interrupting the recidivism cycle of not just the inmate, but their family. Kids that have parents in prison that don't have people that intervene actively in their life, a lot of times end up going to prison themselves. So Angel Tree, from their Christmas gifting program to their Angel Tree camping program, they're all about intervening in the life of the child, especially while the parent's not able to be there, but kind of on behalf of the parent in many instances, where the parent has remorse, has sought redemption for what they've done, they've studied scripture, they've accepted Jesus, they've said, hey, I want to know more about this, and I want my child to know more about this. And that's how these children actually get nominated for these scholarships. Now, I have a list of names that still has about 150 children on it, and we want every one of them to receive a scholarship to go to Angel Tree Camp this summer. Here to discuss is Steve Collins, who's the Senior Program Manager at Angel Tree Camping. He's got about 25 years of firsthand experience in Christian camp ministry. And Steve, I'm sure you've had the same conversation. How do you tell people the difference in Angel Tree Camp and the camps that you've worked at in the past?
2: Well, you know, there are some key things. We have in Angel Tree, we've got two types of partner camps. Some of them are more traditional camps, and so Angel Tree kids are able to attend a traditional camp environment. And then we have what we call focused camps, and these are camps that have a focus or an intention in reaching specifically Angel Tree kids or kids with incarcerated parents. And in those instances, the kids are able to get specialized programming at camp. So, you know, you've got the regular camp stuff, you know, the camp activities, the games, the s'mores, the archery, you know, the crafts, all these great things that we think of when we think of camp. But then at the same time, they're able to bring in speakers who can maybe have a history of incarceration or know what it's like, to have an incarcerated parent. And so they can relate to the kids in a very special way. And they can have discussion groups where the kids can open up about what it's like to have an incarcerated parent. And one of the most powerful things that we hear from parents who attend these camps is that my child learned that they're not the only one. A lot of these kids go around feeling like, I've got an incarcerated parent. I've got to keep that under wraps. I've got to, you know, keep that away from public knowledge, you know, because they feel, you know, a level of shame for whatever reason. And so when they go to an Angel Tree camp, and they find out that all these kids have an incarcerated parent, it frees them to talk openly about how they feel. And when the kids feel that freedom to talk about it, then they're able to not only express their feelings, but they're able to receive healing and growth and compassion from the camp staff and find out how, even though maybe I've got a separation from my biological parent, God is a father who loves me and he cares for me and he's present with me right now. And so it's a very special experience for those kids.
1: Well, we want to give that focused experience to the children whose names are on my list, because every one of them has an incarcerated parent. Every one of them wonders day to day, am I loved? Am I forgotten? Did my mom or dad forget about me when they went to prison? This is actually one of those really unique opportunities where when you give your gift, $200 to send a child to Angel Tree Camp, when you give that gift, It actually is done in the name of the parent. The parent is actually given some credit, if you will, for getting that kid to camp from the standpoint that they're remembered and the child knows that that they were important enough to their mom or dad that they were nominated for this program. And by the way, they don't just hand out the opportunity. The mom or dad have gone through prison fellowships in prison program where they are studying scripture, they are listening to Bible teaching, they are being confronted with their own sin. Most of them come to faith in Jesus along the way, and as a result, their hearts are naturally overjoyed, and they want to share the gospel with their own children. Who wouldn't want to? I'm not in prison, and I've always wanted my kids to know Jesus. It's one of the most valuable things that you can help a child and a parent experience, is for that child to come to faith. So that's kind of the context that all of this is kind of set against, and I really want you to understand, friends, that when you give your gift, you're completing the circle. There's a piece of it that can't be done, but because you give the gift, when you give the gift of camp to one of these Angel Tree kids, you're giving them green grass, bright stars, fresh air. Maybe they've not had any of those three in a very long time, where depending on where they live. 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

0: Friday edition. Kevin McCullough, glad you're with us as we round out the week and head into the weekend. And I'm so glad to have Dr. Gina Loudon back with us. Though, I will say, Dr. Gina, and if you watch her, you know she's with American Morning every morning, weekdays, Real America's Voice television. You don't want to miss it. But Dr. Gina, last weekend, I think it was, you texted me.
1: Yes.
0: And I think you texted a few friends, and you said, hey, I'm dealing with something. If you have any means of helping get the word out or whatever, would you mind? And I was really touched by this, but you were just telling me off air that you're learning lessons from this that you wouldn't have otherwise, and it's very non-intuitive. So if we lose a pet, what are you learning in the process of your poor little lost puppy?
1: Yeah, well, it was my daughter's dog, and she disappeared in Ohio. We live in Florida. Ohio at my son's wedding, basically. Someone let her out by mistake, and she darted. And the first thing you think to do is to go call the pet's name, go into the woods, right? Then you start getting deluged with phone calls from people who are willing to scam you and charge you insane amounts of money to quote unquote find your dog. What should happen is that immediately you make posters, right? You put them up. Very simple, not a lot of detail. Don't need to know the breed of the dog or the weight or anything like that. Save that back for when you get the phone calls so that you have things that you can ask them about the dog they say they found. When people do start to call you, ask for a video or a photograph. And then remember, AI can make a lot of photographs. So we put the picture of the dog on the signs, which you almost have to. We passed out flyers. We did all the things we thought. We sat in the woods all night. We traipsed through the woods chasing after them, et cetera, chasing after her. Almost none of those things were the right things to do other than making the signs. But again, making them very generic, just a picture of the dog, a brief description, a phone number. I recommend getting a burner phone unless you want scammers calling you for the rest of your life. and then get a hold of these charitable organizations that hunt for dogs. Nobody should be charging you $1,000 a night to go out with drones. Nobody should be charging you to set up cameras and humane trapping situations, which is the best way to find them. Teams of dogs only scare dogs worse into more hiding. So that's not a thing either, according to the experts that I've read. There are so many things, Kevin, I can't even tell you, but there are charitable organizations out there. And the best resource I found was this paw guide that helped me call through shelters, veterinarians, groomers, that kind of thing. Gave me the numbers and the hours so I could go check there myself, told me what to put on the sign. Amazing resources available, but nobody knows how to access this when it happens to them.
0: Well, and you were on top of all of that at a family event, which, I mean, the stress of the two combined had to be enormous. So have we found the dog yet?
1: No, we have not. It's been 2 weeks as of yesterday. Here's the good news, though, for myself and for everybody out there. 80% of dogs, even actually higher than that, are found. So that's the good news. Sometimes it just takes days, weeks, months. We probably did one major thing wrong. My daughter said, my whole savings account, whatever's in there, I want to offer that. We probably shouldn't have done that because it just put us in some really scammy, ugly situations. But again, you don't know. You just want to do anything you can to get your dog back. So Kevin, tell your audience, I'm going to do and make available an ebook at a very inexpensive cost. The money that I do make will go to these charitable rescue organizations Lost Pet Recovery. Yeah. And Lost Pet Recovery is the one that we ended up using after we had been scammed by several others and spent way too much money. And Lost Pet Recovery is super reputable. If they don't operate charitably, they're not legit, right? And so I'm going to do everything I can to help these charitable pet recovery organizations that know what they're doing and come and do it for people in crisis for free rather than robbing them blind like what happened to us.
0: So let me ask on a practical matter, do you have like microchip or a tag with information on the dog? Like did the people, the rescuing organizations recommend any preventative or proactive things that people should do on the front end before losing the dog?
1: Well, yes. Okay, so our dog, yes, is microchipped. She did have on a harness, etc. The problem with that is you can't track them. That's not a tracking device. That's just something that if someone finds her and takes her to a vet or a shelter or a groomer, right, that they'll come across and then would contact us. So that's great. But let me tell you this. When I called the chipping agency that had chipped her when we first got her, they had no record of her chip. Now they do, but there was a filing error, right? It happens. People are human. And so first thing you might do is call that chip company. Even if you have your dog chipped, remember that people still make mistakes. So double check like we did and make sure that you have her chipped to you, your dog chipped to you. None of those things will track the dog. You can buy trackers.
0: Right.
1: They're a little controversial because they're really made for hunting dogs. They're a little controversial because they're kind of like a Bluetooth with a certain amount of radiation. So
0: it's like an Apple tag for your luggage, basically.
1: That's right. But I had never put one on my dogs, even though I've, you know, seen them available and whatever, because I didn't want the radiation on my dogs. I may have changed my opinion on that now. The jury's still out on that, Kevin. I'm still studying what I want to do about that. But the important things to remember are that usually a dog stays close to home, within a mile of their home. Not always, but usually. And as they're looking underneath wood piles, sheds, barns, anything outside, leaving clothes that smell like you. This is kind of gross to say, but like your dirty socks, something that really, really has your essence on the front porch with some food and water can be a really good way, and set up a little camera there if you can.
0: Yeah.
1: And just remember, you don't need to pay a lot of money for anything when this happens to you. People should gather around you to help you, and those will be the reputable people you want to count on. I just want to say that God has woken me up to this issue, and I plan to help people in every way I know so that they don't get trapped in this. Yeah. Same circus that we were trapped in.
0: Well, it wouldn't
1: so
0: be you
1: I'll
0: if
1: let you know when that.
0: If you weren't turning the lemons into lemonade and trying to help people because of it, it wouldn't be Dr. Gina. So I fully expected that. Hey, thank you for this very practical visit today. We appreciate it.
1: Yeah, absolutely. I'll let you know when the ebook is out.
0: Yeah.
1: I'm going to make it as close to free as possible as I can.
0: When
1: and
0: are
1: like
0: you
1: I
0: targeting
1: said, any money...
0: to be done?
1: Like within this week.
0: Okay.
1: I'm hoping to get it done.
0: So
1: yeah.
0: By next Friday, we'll be looking for it. All right.
1: Yes, exactly.
0: Dr. Gina, always
1: awesome.
0: Appreciate you. Thank you.
1: Thank you, Kevin. Appreciate you.
0: Kevin McCullough coming back from New York. Don't go away.
2: Stick around for more of That Kevin next.
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0: Kevin McCullough, glad to have you with us as we round out the show today. I just want to make sure you're up to speed on things as well as I am. And we just found out that the president has convened a rare cabinet meeting at Camp David for tomorrow as negotiations with Iran will be entering a critical phase. All cabinet members will be expected to attend the meeting, the White House tells me. First reported by the New York Post and confirmed by Fox News, and now the White House has confirmed to me personally. The gathering comes as the administration weighs next steps in high-stakes negotiations aimed at securing a broader agreement with Tehran amid what is seen to be a fraying ceasefire. Trump in recent days has suggested that the sides are nearing a potential breakthrough, while Iranian officials have publicly pushed back on claims that a deal is imminent. Camp David historically has been reserved for major national security and diplomatic deliberations. Trump repeatedly has warned that military action remains on the table if talks collapse, even as administration officials continue to publicly express optimism about diplomacy. The U.S. conducted limited strikes on Iran Sunday, which they described as defensive, aimed at mine-laying vessels and missile launchers near the Strait of Hormuz, which we all know are the things that they will use to try to blow us up if we try to keep open the Strait of Hormuz. So that news breaking this afternoon, that the president is scheduling a cabinet meeting at Camp David. Again, very rare to use Camp David for the cabinet meeting. It's usually a sign that something is very important being done and so forth. And so glad that if what that means is that we're advancing the ball and getting closer to a deal, which Secretary of State Rubio's office also seems to be indicating, I'm going to take that as positive. So there we go. Glad you're with us. Thank you for being here today. And friends, I'm so burdened that we get every one of these children from the Angel Tree Camping Program into camp. If you've not done so, would you go to thatkevinshow.com, click on the banner at the top of the homepage, and give a gift to help a child experience a Christian summer camp this year that would otherwise be stuck in a housing project somewhere, that would otherwise be stuck with gangs and violence and crime, that would otherwise be stuck in a situation where he thought he was forgotten about by his parents. Friends, this is something that you can do that will not just impact this one child, but as this child comes to faith in Jesus, the whole universe begins to change because his frame of reference starts to change. And it's just an amazing thing. And thanks to Steve Collins and Tom Tratta for joining me today to talk about that. I'm just so grateful. So thank you. And it was fun having Dr. Keith Crosby back on the show, for How Do We Live. He's going to be this abbreviated week. We've only got 4 days, but he's going to be just knocking it out of the ballpark every day. So come back, help us answer the question, how do we live, et cetera. Now, this weekend, I had a wonderful opportunity to just let go of everything. And as I did and allowed my family and other things to just fill the space, I was reminded once again of what a blessed man I am. And none of my kids have expressed a desire to serve in the military or anything like that. But as we talked about family members who do. We were just so grateful for the people in uniform that gave their life. And as we remembered Memorial Day yesterday, it continues in our hearts today that freedom, the freedoms that we have, the freedoms to worship God, the freedoms to speak, the freedoms to assemble, these are precious, dear, cherished freedoms. And that without vigilance, they will disappear from our existence. So my encouragement is, let's keep remembering every time we have the chance. Kevin McCullough, we'll see you next time.
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9: Breaking news this hour from townhall.com. I'm Michael Harrington. The military says that it stopped another commercial vessel trying to run the U.S. blockade of Iranian ports.
10: U.S. military officials say the Gambia flag bulk carrier Leanne Star ignored multiple warnings from U.S. forces overnight. Officials also say because of the ignored warnings, they struck the vessel's engine room with a missile. Meanwhile, that ship remains adrift in the Gulf of Oman. The U.S. launched the blockade on April 17th in response to Iran effectively closing the strait after the war began.
9: Correspondent Andrew Stewart. Britain's economy is under pressure these days, and some leaders are pointing the finger at Brexit and voters. But critics say that misses the bigger picture.
11: Conservative analysts note the UK's economic growth since 2017 has roughly matched or exceeded parts of Europe, with Germany lagging behind. They argue stagnation across the region stems from high regulation, costly energy policies, and heavy spending, not Brexit alone, and say recovery may hinge on lower taxes and pro-growth reforms. Ken Lorman reporting.
9: The latest action to undo Biden-era regulations on so-called climate change, the Securities Exchange Commission is proposing the repeal of a rule that requires public companies to report their greenhouse gas emissions and the risk they face from global warming. The disclosure rule has been on hold since last year after the commission said it was pausing its legal defense after legal challenges by business groups and Republican-led states. Ukraine has launched two strikes on Russian energy sites this weekend. Russian authorities say drone debris set fire to a storage facility in the Rostov region, and civilian infrastructure was reported damaged in the Saratov region. Ukraine has increased attacks on oil and gas facilities. More on these stories at townhall.com.
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15: Welcome to the Roger Franklin Williams Show, a program that's dedicated to protecting, preserving, and defending America's founding traditions of God, family, country. Friends, it's wonderful to be with you on a great Sunday morning. I want to thank you for the opportunity to join you as we talk about the issues that affect us in our community, our state, our nation, and now in the world. Of course, on our program, the Roger Franklin Williams Show, we talk about those issues from a perspective that respects America's founding traditions of God, family, country, our founding, and the principles expressed so eloquently in the Declaration of Independence, codified in our United States Constitution and our American judicial system. Right now, of course, we are getting solidly into election season 2026, one of the biggest races in Central Florida, in Florida, and in the United States is taking place right here in our coverage area, and that's the race for United States Congress District 11, the seat currently held by Congressman Dan Webster, has been held by Congressman Dan Webster for many years, over 15 years. Congressman Webster, who, of course, you know, is a familiar voice on our program, has made the decision to not seek reelection. And now there's a wide open field of candidates. Right now, we're pleased to be speaking with Dr. Nizam Razak, who is a candidate for United States Congress District 11 for the Republican in the Republican primary. Dr. Razak, thank you for joining us on the Roger Franklin Williams Show. Great to see you. Thanks for coming over today.
8: Greetings. Thank you for that kind introduction.
15: Now, I wanted to, I'll get into, obviously very interesting race, and I'd like to start by asking you, of course, you've got an amazing background, not only as a doctor, but as a neurosurgeon, as a brain surgeon. Also, you have a law degree, and you have a great background in law as well, among other numerous professional accomplishments. What has led you, in fact, I'd say it's somewhat of an unusual background for a political candidate, what has led you to seek to serve the citizens in this position in the United States Congress?
8: Again, I've lived in District 11 for 26 years, and I've worked in the hospital and healthcare sector for that entire time. I'm also a law school professor, as you stated, and I've just seen the reduction and destruction of the healthcare system from within. And I think Washington has lost its fiscal responsibility and lost its way. And I think we need somebody from the inside to fix the problem, somebody that understands the nuts and bolts of healthcare. And that's my passion of why I'm running for Congress, because we need to protect our seniors. We need to protect our citizens for the coming years. That's why I'm running.
15: I'll just pick it up right there. Can you talk about what are some of the problems, fundamental problems as you see them? And then secondly, what are some things that could be how the system could be improved upon?
8: Yeah, number one, we have to restore fiscal discipline. We continue to spend money without having that money. It's not complicated. And this reckless spending that's occurring both by our government and the healthcare system has to change. We have to eliminate waste and fraud. I mean, there's hundreds of billions of dollars in fraud in healthcare right now. If we could eliminate that, we would significantly reduce the spending and the waste that's occurring. And that I know because I experience it every day treating patients.
15: And now I'd like to take a little bit of a step back, because your background is so extensive, professional background, and it seems unique as well in your accomplishments. Can you share more about your professional background, starting with as a physician, as specifically a brain surgeon, a neurosurgeon?
8: Yeah, I decided to go into brain surgery when I was in medical school, and I've never looked back since that time. As a neurosurgeon, it's the one specialty in medicine that you can make an immediate impact in people's lives. About a third of the patients that I treat, they're emergency conditions. They're life-threatening conditions. So you have to be calm. You have to make quick decisions under pressure. And that's the unique thing about neurosurgery, that it sets it apart from other jobs and other disciplines in medicine.
15: And of course, and then once again, I'd like to continue along this theme, just because I suspect that there are not many neurosurgeons in Congress, and there might not even be any neurosurgeons in Congress. Can you talk about how this background and this unique perspective, professional background, might assist you and help you as serving the citizens in Congress?
8: Yes, obviously, I treat a lot of seniors, because most of the patients I treat are over the age of 60, and they deserve stability, not uncertainty. And we must strengthen healthcare by prioritized spending. I discussed that earlier, and cutting insufficiencies, because that's what I see day to day when I treat these patients. A lot of them are going bankrupt because they can't pay their bills. And that's something that's a real life issue for our citizens, especially in that group of patients that are from 60 to 90. It's the largest growing population in America, and we need to start acting on that information.
15: Friends, we're glad you're joining us this morning on the Roger Franklin Williams Show, as part of our 2026 election series on the Roger Franklin Williams Show. Right now, we're speaking with Dr. Nizam Razak. He's a candidate in one of the most hotly contested congressional races in the country, and it's right

0: innovative technological innovations in the field of brain surgery. Can you share those with us?
1: Yeah, one of my passions is to treat people with Parkinson's disease and people with essential tremor. And it's, you know, about 10% of the population has those problems. And we have a system of medical treatment called deep brain stimulation, where an electrical current is put into the brain to control or take away the tremor or the Parkinson's disease symptoms. So I was a pioneer in developing robotic brain surgery systems to put these electrodes into patients' brains. I worked with two Israeli companies over the last two decades to develop the engineering science behind these systems, and they work kind of well. And it's the new wave of healthcare. If the brain or an end organ or something is not able to do it, we can produce an electrical current to make it do what it's supposed to do. That's called bioelectric medicine, and it's a $1 billion industry now worldwide.
0: We're speaking with Dr. Nizam Razak, candidate for United States Congress, District Number 11, seat currently held by Congressman Dan Webster. Congressman Webster is stepping aside, as he announced several weeks ago. It's a wide-open primary in the GOP primary. Of course, the winner will emerge to face the Democrat in November. Now I'd like to deviate, I guess, rather dramatically, since you mentioned, you know, Israel and, you know, kind of a bit in an unrelated situation. But, of course, the major story in the world right now is the Iran war and our efforts there. Can you share your thoughts about the war to this point, and if you think that it's a worthy effort to this point?
1: Well, I think that war is obviously draining our economy. I think everybody agrees on that. You can look at oil prices. You can look at price of products. So the sooner that war ends, the better it'll be for all Americans, and prices should come down.
0: And can you talk about, you obviously have a professional relationship with Israel as a neurosurgeon. Can you talk about the political relationship between America and the state of Israel?
1: Well, obviously, my professional relationship is the same as the U.S. and Israel's political relationship. It's a symbiotic relationship. I needed their engineers to develop the products I use to treat patients. So those patients are dependent on that relationship, and that relationship has to work. In the same way, the United States and Israel are dependent on each other, both economically and in terms of trust and engaging further economic developments, such as in the healthcare industry, which is what I represent.
0: Now, back, we have a break coming up in a few minutes, and of course, Dr. Razak will continue to join us when we take that break. But back to healthcare specifically again now, and you know, as just a citizen and with not much knowledge about the healthcare industry, just, you know, pretty much what I glean, which I think is probably the perspective of most citizens and most voters, it seems like the problems with the system are enormous. It seems like there are a lot of problems and maybe even be complex problems. You know, how solvable and how easily solvable are the major problems we have in the healthcare system?
1: Well, it is very complex, as you stated. The healthcare industry represents $5 trillion U.S. dollars. It's 20% of our gross national product. And it's going to go up to $6 to $7, $8 trillion within the next 5 to 10 years. I mean, that makes no sense. So things that can be controlled are price transparency. President Trump, several years ago, introduced this as an executive order. That should have been approved by Congress. Unfortunately, the hospitals don't follow those rules. So, for example, you can come to my office and you can get an MRI scan for $400. You go across the parking lot to the hospital, that same MRI scan costs $12,000. It makes no sense. It lacks common sense. So simple things like that can be easily corrected if we follow the president's intentions.
0: As you were speaking, just answering that question, I couldn't help but think about Elon Musk and his Doge initiative. It sounds like we could probably use a Doge initiative, some or something similar, in the healthcare industry.
1: Yeah, the first thing I discussed with you was waste and fraud. Those things are the low-lying fruit in this equation. Those things could probably take $1 trillion off our healthcare budget. So those things can easily be solved if we have the right congressional motivation and people that know what they're doing.
0: And then along those lines, correct me if I'm wrong, but once again, from my outsider's perspective, just as a citizen, it seems as though President Trump's heart is in the right place on this issue, and he's even made some attempts to help solve the problem, but the Congress is not making that a priority. Is that a correct assessment?
1: Yeah, there's a lack of willpower from Congress to promote the president's agenda. If we do price transparency and cut costs, Those will transmit across state lines and bring down prices for everybody.

0: That's the low-lying fruit. That can be done easily if Congress has the motivation to.
1: Friends, we'll be take a break in just a moment. We're speaking today with Dr. Nizam Razak, candidate for United States Congress, Florida District 11. It's the district currently held by Congressman Dan Webster. He has obviously, as I'm sure you know, has announced he will be stepping down, not seeking re-election. Wide open seat on the Republican side. The winner will emerge. The winner will face the Democrat in November. We'll be right back on the Roger Franklin Williams Show. Before we go, I want to, of course, remind you that our program is presented by Christner's Prime Steak and Lobster and by Gatorland, alligator capital of the world in Orlando, Florida. We'll be right back on the Roger Franklin Williams Show with Dr. Nizam Razak, candidate for Congress.
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8: 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Friends, it's great to be with you this morning. We, as many of our longtime listeners know, every election season, the Roger Franklin Williams Show highlights the elections with in-depth interviews with candidates and local candidates and candidates from around the state of Florida. And once again, this is another edition of the Roger Franklin Williams Show 2026 election series. Right now, we are taking a close look at Florida, the race for Florida District 11, one of the most hotly contested congressional seats in the country. Congressman Dan Webster has announced he's not seeking re-election. There are numerous candidates who have talking about running for this seat. Right now, we're speaking with Dr. Nizam Razak, candidate for Congress, Florida District 11, as a Republican. There's a big Republican primary. The winner will eventually emerge and face the Democrats in November. Dr. Nizam Razak, as we are hearing, has an extensive background as a medical doctor, an extensive background as a neurosurgeon. He's also a brain surgeon, and he's also a law professor. He's one of the has a unique combination of being also a medical doctor and an attorney. Now let's go back to Dr. Nizam Razak, candidate for Congress, Florida District 11, right now. And Dr. Razak, I'd like to begin to explore more about your professional background. We covered quite a bit about your medical, your background as a doctor, as a neurosurgeon, as a brain surgeon. You've pioneered innovative brain surgery. But, you know, it's all, one of the unique things about your professional background is the fact that you're not only are you a medical doctor, you're also an attorney and have a law degree. Can you talk about, first of all, why you chose to go to law school to obtain a law degree and the work that you do as a lawyer?
0: Yeah, I decided to go to law school about 21 years ago. I used to be the president of the Florida Neurosurgical Society. So I used to run the statewide neurosurgery program when we had over 200 neurosurgeons. And I used to also negotiate the contracts for the trauma centers, including ORMC. So that experience led me to go to law school. I wanted to learn more about what I was talking about and have firsthand knowledge. So I went to law school part-time in the evenings at Florida A&M University while I was still practicing full-time neurosurgery during the daytime. So I did go to law school for 4 years. I passed the bar. And then since that time, I've been teaching healthcare law at night to senior-level law students and trying to teach them what not to do.
8: amazing background, absolutely. And now, can you talk about just about your personal background, you know, before you even became a doctor, and what led you to want to be a medical doctor?
0: Yeah, so I was born in India. My parents immigrated here when I was about almost 3 years old. So I grew up in Western New York. I attended a Catholic school and learned to speak English. And then the biggest thing happened is when I became a U.S. citizen, that was like winning the lottery for me. Because when I became a U.S. citizen, it led to an entire corridor of educational opportunities. And, you know, I went to public school my whole life, but I tried to take advantage of every opportunity afforded me. And one of those things was entry into medical school. And again, I went to a state University of New York in Buffalo. That's where I grew up in Western New York. I'm a Bills Mafia member. Well, that's the disclaimer out there.
8: And that's a very loyal organization. I know some members of the Bills Mafia myself, so, yeah. So including Mike McBath, of course,
0: yeah,
8: from
0: so
8: the adversaries.
0: So in medical school, I had a mentor that was a neurosurgeon, and he took me under his wing, and I tried to emulate him as much as possible. And during that time, I wound up doing my training in Miami at the University of Miami Mayo Clinic. And that's when I met Ralph Wilson, the former owner of the Buffalo Bills, and he befriended me, and that's when I became a Bills Mafia member.
8: You know, amazing background from a lot of different perspectives, and I'll just pick up there, and you know, as an observation, really, you know, once you go to Congress, Congress by design, you know, the Founding Fathers designed it this way, is a very diverse body, probably one of the most diverse organizations of any kind in our country. But part of that, I think, as a result of that, it means that I think to be effective, that an individual congressman would need to have the ability to work together with other Congress men and women, and then even in some cases that have, I would say, even a dramatically different background and even philosophy and political views. Can you talk about that and how your background might you know, help
0: yes.
8: help serve you there?
0: Sure. So first of all, my day job, I'm a neurosurgeon. I treat the sickest individuals that come into the hospital, and I have to be calm, cool, and collected in doing so. I can't lose my cool, otherwise I can't treat those patients properly. I'm also a law school professor. So those two disciplines is a unique ability to make people work together. I teach students with a dramatically different view than mine. Most of the students I teach are very liberal, and I'm a steadfast conservative and a constitutionalist. So I have to explain to them the law, and these are people that have the exact opposite views I do. So I deal with that right now in law school when I teach students. And I think the fact that I'm a neurosurgeon and the practicality of making quick decisions will help me work with people and get the job done.
8: We're speaking with Dr. Nizam Razak, candidate for United States Congress, District 11. That is the seat currently held by Congressman Dan Webster. Congressman Webster has announced that he's stepping aside. He'll finish his term and he's not seeking reelection, which makes this a wide open seat, and it's a wide open seat that's heavily watched around the country. Numerous Republican candidates most likely will be in this race in the GOP primary. Dr. Nizam Razak is in that race. Of course, the ultimate winner will emerge and face the Democrats in November. That's the background, the logistics of this race. And now, Dr. Razak, can you talk about, we talked a little bit off the air, but you know, in addition to your extensive success as a neurosurgeon, as a brain surgeon, even as a law professor, as an attorney, you also have been active in the political arena at the grassroots level, going all the way back to the Tea Party movement. Can you talk about how you actively, you know, because once again, I've been actively involved in politics for over 30 years, over 35 years actually. Don't run into many neurosurgeons at the grassroots level or brain surgeons. Can you talk about what led you to roll up your sleeves and really get involved at the grassroots level?
0: Yeah, well, my light bulb first went on about 25 years ago when people started talking about Obamacare. And that affected my specialty, neurosurgery, in an extreme way. So I'm an independent business owner. I have 20 employees. Those rules and regulations that were introduced by Obamacare affected my profession significantly. So that's why, and not in a positive manner, may I say. So that's when I first got involved with the Republican Party, was during the Tea Party movement. And unfortunately, we kind of lost that battle because there were extensive regulations that were imposed on myself and my colleagues as independent businessmen, where now 70% of my colleagues have been bought up or taken over by corporate entities, large hospitals, large corporations, and this has dramatically, exponentially increased the cost of healthcare. So I've seen what's happened since the Tea Party movement, and unfortunately, the results of poor decisions made by our legislatures back then.
8: Friends, we're glad you're joining us on the Roger Franklin Williams Show. We're speaking with Dr. Nizam Razak, candidate for Congress, Florida District 11, the seat currently held by Congressman Webster. Dan Webster, of course, he's announced that he's not seeking reelection, and it's going to be a crowded field in the primary, and then on to the winner will emerge and go on to the general election in November versus the Democrats. And now can you talk about why you chose to stay involved at the grassroots level and observe and participate in politics so closely?
0: One of the things, my day job, there's no spin. If something goes wrong in the OR, there's no excuses, and there's only accountability and results. And I'm trying to stay engaged by bringing that experience to legislative politics. I'm a political outsider. I admit that. But at the same time, my platform is common sense responsibility. And that's the bottom line. It doesn't take a brain surgeon to do that. And the residents and citizens of District 11 need to know that it's a common sense platform. It's not brain science or brain surgery, for that matter.
8: Perfectly stated. And once again, I just found it very interesting, your background. As I said before, first of all, not too many medical doctors in Congress or in politics, elected office to begin with. I would say, obviously, even fewer brain surgeons and neurosurgeons. In fact, if you were lucky, you might even be the only one, as far as I know. And as we're hearing, that helps you to bring a completely different perspective to United States Congress if you were elected. And especially as an outsider, speaking personally as a citizen, and I felt this way all the way back 30 plus years ago when I got involved in politics. One of the reasons, one of my motivations was the inside is not good. The business as usual part of the political establishment, if you will, and that's both in terms of Congress, but also the behind the scenes political establishment. It says it served the citizens well, and I think it's good to get fresh blood, people coming from out, not only outside as new candidates, but coming from outside the whole political arena.
0: Yeah, so I've seen firsthand how broken systems, overregulation, and bad policy hurt real people, and those real people are my patients. And I think that Washington has lost its discipline. Unfortunately, we're losing Mr. Daniel Webster, who's a steadfast conservative and constitutionalist, and I would like to thank him for his service the last 40 years, and I hope I can be as effective as he was.
8: Dr. Nizam Razak, friends, we'll be right back on the Roger Frank and Williams Show. 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
10: With SRN News, I'm Michael Harrington in Washington. In the latest action to undo Biden-era regulations on so-called climate change, the Securities and Exchange Commission has proposed repealing a rule that requires some public companies to report their greenhouse gas emissions and the risks they face from global warming. The disclosure rule has been on hold since last year after the commission said it was pausing its legal defense after legal challenges by business groups and GOP-led states. Ukraine has launched new strikes on Russian energy sites. Russian authorities and media say drone debris set fire to a fuel storage facility in the Rostov region yesterday, and civilian infrastructure was reported damaged in Saratov. Ukraine has increased attacks on Russia's oil and gas facilities, saying they fund Moscow's invasion. Kiev has denied Russian claims that a Russian drone struck a nuclear power plant. This is SRN.
9: America first, the answer.
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8: Friends, welcome back. Roger Franklin Williams Show. It's great to be with you this morning. Today and pretty much the rest of the year through the election in November, the first week of November, we'll be paying very close attention to the elections, the 2026 elections. In fact, this is another edition of the Roger Franklin Williams Show 2026 election series. 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Also, I want to give a big shout out to our friends at Christner's Prime Steak and Lobster, and we'll let you know that Christner's is celebrating their 35th anniversary in business serving the citizens of our community. And there's a huge event coming up this month, and I want to say congratulations to Christner's for the numerous awards they consistently win for fine dining in Central Florida, and especially congratulations on a wonderful birthday, and thank you for your support over the years. Of course, at Christner's, you'll find generous servings of prime beef and cold water Australian lobster served in an atmosphere of old-school elegance and sophistication. Reservations recommended, and of course, you can get those at 407-645-4444. On today's program, we're taking a close look at one of the most hotly contested congressional races in Florida and in the country, the race for Congress District 11. It's going to be a crowded Republican primary, as we're hearing, and as I'm sure you already know, Congressman Dan Webster has announced he's not seeking re-election after serving faithfully and extraordinarily well for over 15 years. And which leads to a wide open congressional primary. We're speaking to one of the candidates right now, Dr. Nizam Razak, candidate for Congress District 11. Dr. Razak has an extensive background as a neurosurgeon, as a physician, as a neurosurgeon, as a brain surgeon, which includes helping to pioneer innovative technologies in brain surgery. And he's also a law professor. He has both a medical degree and a law degree. And let's go back to Dr. Nizam Razak right now. And we've talked a lot about your background specifically as a neurosurgeon, as a brain surgeon, and some about your background as a law professor, constitutional law professor. I'd love to learn more. Can you share more just about your personal background, your family, and as you shared with us, becoming a United States citizen, from India was a major event in your life. But can you just tell us a little bit more about your early life and how that maybe shaped your worldview, and especially your political worldview?
0: Yeah, my parents, as I said earlier, immigrated from India. And, when they first got here, they were clueless, to say the least. But their friends and close friends that were here really helped us out, helped us, our family, and made it much, much easier for me to grow up in this country. And I said, I grew up in Western New York. I wound up getting a full education, and then I wound up getting married to my lovely wife of 31 years. We've got 5 kids. My oldest is 29. My youngest is 14. So we have a wide gap. Before I decided to run, I had to talk to my 14-year-old to get his permission, and he gave me the go-ahead. So that's one of the insider reasons I ran for Congress. But we've lived in the Orlando area now for 26 years. I was personally in Miami 10 years prior to that. So most of my life, I've worked or lived in Florida at this point after moving here from the Western New York area.
8: And I would love to talk about, I'd like to ask you about some of the other issues. We talk extensively about your views on healthcare, how you think you can help improve the healthcare system, which is from your perspective, as you shared with us, is terribly broken right now, and how you can, your unique background and expertise can really make a positive difference in Congress on the behalf of citizens. But can you, especially in terms of lowering healthcare costs and patient access reform? But another related issue is medical freedom, and I know that's a top priority issue for me, especially after the whole COVID situation, and I know for our listeners as well. Can you talk about your thoughts about medical freedom?
0: Yeah, obviously. I mean, my medical practice was shut down for several months during COVID, and that was a mandated thing to me. So the first thing we have to do is use our common sense. Again, that's one of my campaign platforms, is common sense. Let's bring science into the equation. Let's think about what we do before we make mandates and political decisions that affect people's livelihood. I mean, if we look back, in retrospect, that probably was a wrong decision that was made by many of our politicians. So let's learn from history and end mandates. Let's use common sense. Let's use scientific information before we start making decisions, political decisions, about people's lives.
8: I'd like to ask a follow-up question there, because I think this is one of the certainly one of the worst, if not the most worst, the whole lockdowns, the mandatory vaccinations, one of the worst things that happened in my lifetime in the history of the country. And ironically, as you were speaking, one thing that made it so bad and even complicated to a certain extent was, as you talked about, let's follow the science. Well, actually, the person at the top of the food chain, Dr. Fauci, was proclaiming, let's follow the science, when actually, in reality, now we're learning, some of us suspected that at the time, he was doing exactly the opposite. He was essentially just making up as he's going along. But what are your thoughts about Dr. Fauci, and how can we even protect against, you know, another charlatan like him in the future?
0: Again, my campaign platform is a common sense plan. So you don't have to be a neurosurgeon to figure that out. You don't have to be a brain surgeon to figure that out. All you have to do is have a common sense plan. If you look at scientific data and we can learn from the past, if we use our common sense, things like that won't happen again. And I think we cannot just rely on one perspective on making those type of decisions that affect us all.
8: No, and just one more thing about that. I think one of the major elements of this whole becoming an avalanche of attack on citizens' rights, among other things, was just the fact that a lot of elected officials did not use their common sense. They just weren't inquisitive. They didn't use their brain. They just, well, Dr. Fauci says it, let's go with it. Or the so-called expert said it, let's go with it, without probing on their own to be the stewards of common sense in the government.
0: So let's look at the fallout from that. Luckily, we live in Florida, where we had a governor that had common sense, and that led to a huge economic turnaround in this state. That's why everyone is moving to Florida. I mean, that was one of the advantages, that our elected officials here in Florida did have that common sense and were able to look past those issues to help our citizens. So those are the type of leaders that we need.
8: We're speaking with Dr. Nizam Razak, candidate for United States Congress at Florida District 11. It's the seat that's open now due to Congressman Webster announcing he's not seeking re-election. He's a medical doctor. He's a neurosurgeon. He's a brain surgeon. He's also a law professor. And he's also been very active at the grassroots level of politics for over 20 years as a constitutionalist. Now, I'd like to ask you just about some other things. Now, of course, secure elections is another huge issue for obvious reasons. Can you talk about that? And as a congressman, where would you stand, especially on President Trump's efforts to make sure we have secure elections?
0: Yes. I mean, number one, we cannot have fraud in our election system. We have to have proper voter ID. I mean, I need a license to drive. I need a passport to travel. So shouldn't we have IDs for election, the election process? That is the most fundamental right that we have as a U.S. citizen. That's extremely important. So we really need to beef up the identification system. We also need to have watermarked paper ballots. We cannot rely on electronic data. It can be flawed. So we have to look back at these things and make sure that the system is simpler and more transparent.
8: We're speaking with Dr. Nizam Razak, candidate for Congress, Florida District 11. Now, another important issue, vitally important issue, I think doesn't get talked about as much as it should. You know, as a doctor, as a medical doctor, your mission in life is to help people, to help in a variety of different ways. One of the problems we have now are children be susceptible to big tech and online harms, if you will. Can you talk about how you feel about that issue and what you could do to protect, what you think we can do to protect children from this kind of new world of high tech invasion, if you will?
0: Yeah. For example, we talked about COVID in 2021. There's a generation of children that were teenagers that were exposed to all sorts of things. Because they were at home. They had nothing else to do. They couldn't go to school. So what did they have? They had their cell phones. And though because they had their cell phones and social media, I believe they were preyed upon by a lot of these big tech companies and social media environments, if you will. And I think we have to do things and be more more prospective in controlling what our children are taught and what they see on social media. Many countries, such as Australia, have already taken measures to prevent things to happen to our kids. They have restrictions on social media on teenagers. Some of those things that are more common sense restrictions may help our children in this country. But again, I think if you use a common sense platform and we look at what happened during COVID in 2020-21, where a lot of kids, their whole sleep-wake cycle was messed up. Kids were staying up till 4 in the morning. I mean, that's common sense. You don't need to stay up till 4 in the morning. So we have to have more parental rights in terms of protecting our kids, especially from online predators.
8: Dr. Nizam Razak, it's been great to have you joining us on the Roger Franklin Williams Show. Share so much about your background, your agenda, your objectives as a candidate for Florida congressional seat number 11, about your common sense solutions and approach. One more question before you go, and it's kind of a combo question, is can you once again revisit, because I thought you were very eloquent in stating, an immigrant from India, the day that you became a United States citizen, the impact that had on you personally and had on your life, and how that will influence your efforts to defend our Constitution in Congress.
0: Absolutely. The reason my parents immigrated here was for the constitutional freedoms that we have in the U.S., such as the freedoms of speech, the freedoms of religion. For example, you don't have those in other countries. And I think as U.S. citizens, we sometimes take those for granted. All you have to do is go to Asia and some other countries there in the Middle East, and you can see what happens when you don't have a constitution and you don't have a Bill of Rights.
8: Dr. Nizam Razak, thank you for joining us on the Roger Franklin Williams Show.
0: Thank you.
8: Then we'll go to a quick break. 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
7: 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And now, here's Roger.
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8: Welcome back to the Roger Franklin Williams Show. Really enjoying being with you today. I want to thank you for the opportunity to join you. As we said earlier, we'll be paying very close attention to the 2026 elections from this point on until Election Day, the first week of November. Hope you enjoyed the conversation with Dr. Nizam Razak. Obviously a very articulate, intelligent gentleman, and he really, I think, adds a very interesting flavor and an interesting dynamic to this race, which is the race for U.S. Congress, Florida District 11. And of course, probably doesn't need to be overemphasized, but you know, this is going to be one of the most hotly contested, interesting, widely watched congressional races in the country. It's in especially the Republican primary. Longtime Congressman Dan Webster, of course, dear friend of mine personally, longtime, just, you know, I can't say enough good things about Congressman Dan Webster, but longtime stalwart, conservative, constitutional conservative, not only in Congress, 15 plus years in Congress, also in the Florida legislature, also in the Florida Senate. And we could talk on and on and on about Dan Webster's contributions in the Florida legislature and the Florida Senate. Of course, he was the very first Republican Speaker of the House of Representatives in over 100 years when he was elected Speaker of the Florida House. But after his long and extraordinary career of work, laboring in the vineyards and primarily behind the scenes, and that's where really, if you know anything about politics, that's where the real work gets done, is behind the scenes, not in front of the cameras. Dan Webster devoted his career to working behind the scenes, and his accomplishments are innumerable, the most important people aren't even aware that he was even that as impactful as he was. So anyway, after decades of extraordinary service, Dan Webster has announced that he's not seeking re-election to Congress. Wide open seat. Dr. Nizam Razak is one of the leading candidates for that Republican nomination. But in our remaining moments, I'd just like to go ahead and share with you more thoughts of mine about the Iran war. And if you've been, you know, listening and keeping up to date with the comments I've made thus far, you probably know that my perspective is different than a lot of, if not most of what you'll hear, especially on conservative media and conservative talk radio and conservative platforms. And I'm just sharing with you from the heart. I'm sharing with you the questions that I'm asking myself about the situation as a citizen. And I'm, the first to admit I'm not an expert on the situation. I'm not an expert on Iran. I'm not an expert on foreign policy. I'm not an expert on the Middle East. And I certainly don't have any inside information about what's going on now within the Trump administration. However, so that's, please take that as my perspective on this situation. Frankly, to be brutally honest with you, it's going to be a red pill conversation. I'm highly concerned about this whole situation. And I have serious doubts as to whether it was even a good idea in the first place. I think that a good, great place to start is the statement that I've told several people that I generally agree with, and I don't agree with on this particular issue, but it goes for everybody, really. I'm much more concerned, afraid of, if you want to use that, a situation where Democrats take control of the United States Congress this November than I'm afraid of either being hit by a nuclear weapon from Iran, having any place in America being hit, attacked with a nuclear weapon by Iran, or pretty much in any place in the world, for that matter. I'm much more concerned about, afraid of is probably the best way to put it, of Democrats taking over Congress and getting back into control of the United States Congress. And if things really go south, they could even take the Senate. Maintaining the thin majority of the United States Senate is certainly no given right now for the Republicans in the November elections. And I think this whole effort, especially once it became off the rails, jeopardizes, frankly, the Republicans winning Congress in November. And if the Democrats take control of Congress in November, our lives are going to be greatly impacted. And what I mean by that, I'll get specific with you. First and foremost, we're going to go back to the innumerable impeachments of President Trump. His whole second half of his term is just going to be characterized by repeated impeachment efforts and lawfare and all kinds of crazed efforts to destroy his life and his presidency. If Democrats take control of Senate, if nobody else is saying it, I'll say it to you. That's a distinct possibility, especially if gas prices are $4.50 a gallon, and this thing is continuing to go sideways. In November, and other scenarios as well. So Democrats take back control of Congress. Our lives are going to change dramatically. Go back to an era of COVID, of lockdowns, potentially, of bogus epidemics, scamdemics, of mandatory vaccinations, men playing women's sports, men competing as women in the Olympic Games, men going into women's bathrooms again, et cetera, et cetera, et cetera, et cetera. And not to mention the whole fiscal aspects, raise taxes, negative impact on the economy, de-emphasis on oil production and energy production. Green New Deal raises its ugly head again. That's what we're looking at if Democrats take control of Congress. And those things will dramatically affect our lives for the worse. And speaking specifically as an individual, it'll affect my life for the worse. Now, whether Iran even has a nuclear weapon or not, and it doesn't affect my life at all, frankly. Now, that may be a completely self-absorbed perspective. It could be, but I'm just telling you the way I see it. And I'll tell you something else. Thinking about the elections in November, a lot of Americans see it exact same way too. Okay, there are not a whole lot of Americans game planning the future of the Middle East. There are not a whole lot of Americans, as they go about their daily life, going to work, coming home from work, all the stresses involved there, with their families, their children, getting their kids to soccer practice, to baseball practice, etc. Dealing with their kids in school. All kinds of myriad family issues, trying to have a little, maybe possibly recreation, dealing with $4.50 gas prices, dealing with all the related negative impacts on the economy that causes, dealing with affordability. That's what people are thinking about. They're not game planning. If Iran gets a nuclear weapon, 10 years from now, they might strike Israel with it. Or maybe next year, or maybe next week or next month, they might strike somebody with it. People aren't thinking about that. They don't really care about it. I don't care about it. I care about living a life, my constitutional liberties. That's what I care about. And they're threatened right now. So anyway, to start the discussion, I'll start it there. And here's some thoughts I'm having. And I've had these pretty much from day one. Now, the first time I discussed this, I reluctantly stated that, hey, okay, I'm going to trust Trump on this. If this is what he thinks needs to be done, okay, I guess I can trust him on it, because he explicitly has stated for years now that he's up against, he opposes endless wars, he opposes the military-industrial complex, all that. He's basically an anti-war president, philosophically. It's one of the reasons came under such attack from the establishment, political establishment, the swamp. But anyway, so I trusted him for a while, but here's what I think. I think Trump expected this to be, just slam bam, thank you ma'am, we'll knock him out, we'll destroy every, their military, et cetera, all the devastating things we did to him. I don't think he expected him to keep hanging around, okay? And where we are now, they seem to be perfectly fine with just hanging around, in their devastated state, sticking their finger in the eye of the United States. Whereas if we roll into these elections with a bad economy, thanks to this, with the oil shut down like it is, inhibited, all the negative implications, that's going to directly lead to Democrats taking over Congress. That's where we're headed with this. Okay. And the other thing about that, maybe we'll get it finished quickly and, you know, we'll solve the problem and, you know, Iran won't be a threat anymore. And, well, first of all, how do you even negotiate with these people? You know, President Trump seems, you know, most recently optimistic about the possibilities of negotiating with Iran. You know, I mean, come on. I mean, how do you even negotiate with the people that we think are in leadership? We're not even 100% sure who's even making decisions. First of all, they're completely irrational. Their brains work differently than ours do, and people in the West, they have no problem at all doing things that are completely self-destructive, things that are not in their best interest. They almost seem to have a collective death wish. And then, even if they signed every document, even if the people that we're dealing with, assuming they're the leadership, came out and said, okay, you're right. You know what? We're going to give up all our uranium. We're never going to have a nuclear weapon. You know, we'll open up the Straits of Hormuz. We're not going to be a problem to anybody anymore. We're never going to threaten Israel. We're never going to threaten the United States. We're going to be a good neighbor. Yeah, where's the paperwork? Let's sign it right here, right now. Yep, we'll sign it. Does anybody think they're going to follow up on it? Does anybody think they're actually even going to do what they might say they're going to do, that they might promise they're going to do? Absolutely not. So this is our situation. And talk about a swamp. We're in an Iranian swamp right now. And there's really no clear path to get out of it. And the only clear path I can think of is just completely obliterate the whole society, go full-blown Old Testament on them. And even that's not even going to be necessarily a positive decision. In fact, that probably would have negative implications at the ballot box in November as well, that whole ugly scenario that we don't normally have to do. Anyway, those are my thoughts on it. Look forward to catching up with you next week. Thank you.
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10: Breaking news this hour from townhall.com. I'm Michael Harrington. A new report from a congressional research group is drawing sharp reactions over corporate tax policy.
22: The Congressional Research Service suggests a revenue-maximizing corporate tax rate could be far higher than today's 21%, possibly topping 70%. The finding is based on theoretical economic models. Conservative critics dispute that conclusion, pointing out that corporate tax revenues are up nearly 50% since the Trump corporate rate cut from 35%. The Committee to Unleash Prosperity asks, if cutting the rate to 21% raised revenue, how could raising the rate to 70% also increase revenues. Ken Lorman reporting.
10: A look back at the debate over net neutrality and what conservatives say they've learned since its repeal.
23: When the Trump FCC rolled back Obama-era internet regulations in 2017, critics warned of higher costs and a digital divide. But conservatives argued the rules were heavy-handed government overreach that slowed investment and innovation. They say deregulation delivered boosting network expansion, cutting prices dramatically, and increasing internet speeds nationwide, especially in rural areas. Supporters maintain a market-based approach, not federal mandates, remains the best way to keep the internet fast, affordable, and competitive. Ron Taylor reporting.
10: American allies are emphasizing the need for unity and cooperation as security threats increase across regional borders. Japanese Defense Minister Koizumi said today that he is in praise of Defense Secretary Pete Hegseth's commitment to the Indo-Pacific, but he warns that divisions among the U.S., Europe, and allies could weaken deterrence. Ethiopians preparing to vote in an election today that the ruling party is expected to win in a landslide. The country has 50 million registered voters out of 130 million people. More on these stories at townhall.com.
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28: 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Set up a time to speak with them. Reach out. Complimentary conversation, complimentary meeting. You can also give a call right now, 407-974-7655. We'll give the number out a couple more times later on in the show, but that's how you reach out. My name is Chris Swan. I'm pleased to be joined, as I am with every show, in every show, with the one and only Mr. John Ripley. John, it's good to see you again. How are you doing today?
1: I'm fabulous. We have a lot of fun, and I hope the listeners realize we talk about some serious things, sometimes mm-hmm. some difficult things, but we try to do it in a way that keeps you engaged, makes you laugh. You know, Rush Limbaugh is no longer with us, so we felt like we just had to carry the torch of excellence in broadcasting here on Smarter Retirement Radio. I don't know if Rush would even agree that we should be in front of a microphone, much less whether our microphones would be golden or not. But we have a lot of fun. They're not golden, but they're fun. We have a lot of fun. We're so glad people are with us.
28: Absolutely. We appreciate everyone taking the time to spend with us here. John, appreciate you taking the time to spend with the listeners as well, especially as they get ready to embark on this next great chapter of life known as retirement. I think a lot of us in the working world think of it kind of as the end of the road. That's not the case. Obviously, we're talking about a 20, possibly 30, maybe even longer, you know, years in retirement. So start the next great chapter. Why not let John and the team at Smarter Retirement Solutions help you pen those chapters to be the story that you've envisioned? Once again, the number 407-974-7655. So,
1: Chris, maybe we could, you know, because I'm sure EIB is still trademarked. Mm-hmm. How about Shenanigans in Broadcasting? Maybe that's available.
28: Shenanigans. Well, look at it. I'll see if I can register that domain a little later on and see what we could do. But in the meantime, Smarter Retirement Radio, that is the website you want to keep in mind. Set up a time and maybe Shenanigans in Broadcasting later on. We'll see where we get. But let's start by turning our eyes to the market, which is actually what some are describing right now as being in a melt up. That is when stocks keep climbing, fueled by investor FOMO, fear of missing out. I think we're all aware of what that is. And
1: sure,
28: historically, that kind of run-up can sometimes be followed by a very sharp pullback. So financial advisor Ryan Lynch tells Fox Business he's honestly still kind of bullish.
2: You know, we've had geopolitics whipsawing the market back and forth. We've been in the cycle for a few months now. What we've been trying to do is reposition, trimming some winners that we've had long time risers in, and trying to put some shock absorbers in, where we're getting equity exposure still with an upside multiple, but building downside protection. We still think that there's a lot of growth in this market.
28: And no one obviously wants to, you know, kill the proverbial goose that's laying the golden egg, and you want to take advantage of the market because of that FOMO. But he did use the word protection in there. So my question is, are you building that into retirement plans right now for the probability, not possibility, but if and when the market does see its pullback?
1: Yes, we build protection in a variety of ways. Sometimes people like the fact that they can remain liquid in the market. They can have some ability to move quickly. And we use our proprietary Market Guard portfolios, and they simply, by their name, look to guard investors from those sharp movements on Wall Street. If you look at the history of Market Guard, generally over the last 24, 25 years, they've been able to put those shock absorbers in incredibly effectively and consistently. Nobody is going to, quote, not lose money, unquote, if they have a Wall Street position.
28: Right.
1: But you can have shock absorbers on that portfolio. So that's a great starting point. Another place would be maybe you have different containers or buckets, like we like to say, of money for different seasons. And then the risk tolerance for those buckets by nature is different depending on when you're planning to spend it. So you might have 18 months to go before you retire. And you don't want to be like the people in 2007 that retired and woke up 18 months later in the global financial crisis. So you might need to have $50,000, $80,000, $100,000 ready for a bad day. Mm-hmm. Well, that could be something in a short-term treasury type of portfolio or a laddered annuity portfolio or a bond annuity cash combo. There could be a lot of different ways to do that. But generally, if you think you're close to retirement and you don't want the market to take from you your opportunities to enjoy life, then you should de-risk a slice of your portfolio. But you're not going to spend your entire 401k in the first 5 years of retirement. Well,
28: you shouldn't.
1: If you are,
28: yeah,
1: we definitely need to talk, because that you can't handle that. So some of your money should be able to enjoy whatever the market gives you over a long period of time. So just chopping off some risk for the short term, but not getting rid of all of the risk, because all of the risk for later would also provide some enjoyment of upside potential.
28: I don't know how many runners we have out there, but imagine you were running a race, a 5K, a 10K, what have you, and you're getting closer and closer to the finish line, and you can kind of see it in the distance, but then suddenly, for whatever reason, they reroute, and now you've got another 5K on top of it. Probably wouldn't make you feel very good. It's the same sort of thing when it comes to retirement. As you are getting closer and closer to, I know I said it's not the end of the race earlier, but as you get closer and closer to that retirement date, and what if there was a market pullback and suddenly that retirement date gets sure. pushed back? Probably not a good feeling. Probably not something anybody really wants. But if you can put in some of these, you know, these safeguards into play where you know that you can still get to retirement on schedule, on your time, and then, you know, whatever's happening in the background, the money that you're not going to be needing in the future, or not until the future, it can withstand the ups and the downs, and it can grow with the market as it grows in the future as well.

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1: I'm inviting you to join with us and to pray for America. 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
2: Let's say there's really only one fix, and that is to raise taxes. But there's another article that I read. Obviously, there's always going to be conflicting articles that argue that that's a bad idea. Their math showed that raising taxes helps, but actually pushing the full retirement age from 67 to 69 actually does more to help the system keep it afloat. So I mentioned, you know, pushing back the finish line a minute ago. How would a change like this affect someone's retirement planning? And realistically, how many people could even wait that long to claim their full benefits?
3: If someone has a current pension or a substantial 401k or through a savings plan or 403b, you could work with your financial advisory team and you could make that work just fine. Because all you're doing is you're changing the withdrawal order from Social Security being first to 401k being first and Social Security being second.
2: Okay.
3: If someone, however, does not have a pension, and the only source of predictable, reliable, sustainable lifetime income is their Social Security check, that would be disruptive and disheartening. So if the new age is beyond 67, or they're no longer able to claim at 62 and they've got to wait till 65, their only option then at that point is to probably keep working, generating some kind of income. But the power of somebody that has a pension, maybe the Florida retirement system or the federal employee retirement system, some kind of lifetime income, well, that's simply an annuity. That's simply an income annuity that's coming in the form of a pension. Mm-hmm. Your next income annuity is coming in the form of your Social Security. If that person that doesn't have a public sector pension still needs income so they can retire, they might need to create or benefit from creating a private pension, simply using some of their cash, some of their 401k, to create or replace the missing income. And sometimes you just need that from 62 to 67, or in this example, 69. Mm-hmm. What if you just turned on a private pension for a decade, with the ability to pump the brakes in the future when you could turn on Social Security,
2: okay,
3: and let that account sustain itself or rebuild or rebalance? So all kinds of ways to work through this. And we've been telling this story probably for a decade to folks that we work with around the country, where if you have the ability to make choices in retirement, you can weather the different storms. Mm. If you only have one option, turn on Social Security, and that's it, you're really frustrated. But if you've given yourself multiple streams of income, you've got the ability to have both those paychecks and the playchecks that Tom Hegner mentioned. So we'd love to help people just think through. If we look at the American population, we're quite happy to support our country. We're at large very pro-America, pro-community, pro-taking care of each other.
2: Sure.
3: But if Congress decides they're going to jack things up to such a degree, the mood in America will change dramatically.
2: Right.
3: So I don't think Congress has the emotional capacity to to really make the mama bear of the American people come to life and everybody get angry. So just like they did when it went from age 65 to 67, it was only a 2-month increment. And it took like 22 and a half or 23 years to get that job done. I can't imagine that they would do a different approach or take a different approach. If they're going to change the claiming age, it would be for a certain group of people starting at a certain date on the calendar. Mm-hmm. And each year it would change by 1 or 2 months in that calculation. So fixing it, yes. Fixing it over a 20 or 25 year period, not a 20 or 25 week period, I think is what they're going to have to do.
2: So people may be grandfathered in. You know, I've heard this before. As far as Social Security goes, they're not going to do away with the program, right? That would be a political suicide. That would be the end of their careers, and they'd have to go find other things in the public sector and probably have bad words said to them by retirees out there. But understanding that there are

0: Americans out there who rely on Social Security. I mean, everyone utilizes it in some capacity in their retirement, but relying solely on it, it would not be prudent for them to do it. So, again, they haven't kicked that can down the road. The road is getting shorter, but yes, there will be a resolution in some capacity, whether that is changing the retirement age, whether that is taxes going up, whether that is a reduction in benefits. Obviously, some of those are more favorable than the others, but keeping that in mind. But just in case, my days at a Boy Scout, as a Boy Scout, being prepared, going and having a plan, saying, okay, if there is a reduction in benefits down the line, if they do push the finish line back a little bit, what am I going to do about it? How do I prepare myself for it? Utilizing something, perhaps, like an annuity or something, as you mentioned earlier, to provide that income to bridge the gap is a great way to address that concern down the line. And if they do resolve things and the system continues to stay afloat with minimal changes, guess what? You've given yourself a little bit of a raise there. Not a bad thing as well, but
1: not bad at all.
0: No, but seeing how it can work for you, entertaining all the options and the possibilities, John Ripley, happy to sit down with you, weigh the pros and the cons, as well as discussing a Social Security claiming strategy, the right time to go about doing that, because that varies from person to person. The ideal time, it is all part of that plan. Income is one of the most important things in retirement. So how do we generate that income, not just income, but reliable, sustainable, guaranteed sources of income? Again, it's part of the planning process. Begins with that complimentary conversation, 407-974-7655. People who know a lot of questions to a lot of answers out there are contestants on Jeopardy. The fifth longest winning streak is actually in the books. After 31 straight wins, Jamie Ding took home $880,000 in prizes. Before taxes, of course.
1: Before taxes.
0: Before taxes.
1: He probably didn't get to keep all 880, just saying.
0: No, no. But still, a healthy payday for, I've never gotten that at bar trivia by any means. But what is he doing with that money? Part of it is going to charity. Very noble. The rest is going into a high-yield savings account. Is that a good move? If a solid retirement plan is built on diversified income, should a windfall that, some of us may come across get folded into a plan or treated like something separate?
1: Well, look at what Shaquille O'Neal did. Not only has he become just an entrepreneur extraordinaire, but as a very young man, when he was making all kinds of money with the Orlando Magic, the LA Lakers, Taco Bell, some really wise person in his life said, hold on, bro, don't be like 90-some% of all NBA players that die without any money after a successful career.
0: Right.
1: Go get yourself lifetime income. So Shaq is very famous for saying on multiple interviews over multiple years, I don't ever need to make another dime of income, of money, because I have guaranteed predictable lifetime income. He has millions and millions and millions of dollars of income annuities that are already in force that pay him income. So as a young man, why in the world would a very successful NBA player and media personality have an annuity? Because he saw the fact that people that were rich one day were broke the next. And as even as a young man, he's like, I don't like that. I don't ever want to be broke. So he kept getting $1 million from Taco Bell or $1 million from this signing bonus, and he bought an immediate income annuity. And so he just has money coming in every single day, whether NBC Sports or somebody else pays him money ever. So the whole Shaq-a-roni pizza could go out the window, and all of a sudden nobody wants to buy pizza anymore at Papa John. Shaq's not going to miss his next grocery bill because he has predictable, reliable, sustainable lifetime income. So in many cases, Mr. Ding would have been better off saying, I'm not going to go buy one $500,000 annuity after tax. Okay, that might be a little aggressive. But this concept of building a collection of resources that one day would never vaporize. I don't know the stat, but I know the number of lottery winners that actually stay rich is very small. You may know that number, Chris, but it's a very small number of lottery millionaires that actually stay lottery millionaires. Same thing, I would imagine, with most prize winners. They get wrapped around the fact that they have all this money. So he's obviously a very smart guy. He's like, I don't want to be that person, so I'm going to go to the complete other end of the spectrum. it's almost like the conversation in the Bible where Jesus shows up and the three people with the talents were all given an assignment. The first two were said, well done. Yeah, you took your five talents, you made 10. You took your two, you made 4. The one dude buried it in the bank or in the backyard because he was afraid that, you know, he would lose it. Mm-hmm. It sounds kind of like that's what Mr. Ding is experiencing. He's so afraid of losing it that he's willing to accept 3 or 4% interest as his zenith of capacity on that money. But if he were to divide it into a few layers, he could have a much better return and a very similar, if not identical, amount of safety.
0: It goes back to show the, you know, people may be very well versed and dare I say an expert in their field for what they've done for the past 20, 30 years, their working world. You know, they've honed it down to a science. But when it comes to the financial planning aspect of it, I didn't watch all the episodes of Jeopardy, but I don't know how many finance questions there were, and I don't know how he would have performed on those. But, you know, may need a little bit of help with that because that is not your career. That is not your profession. You have not retired before, so why not turn to someone like John Ripley, who this is what he does. This is how he helps people, you know, in the Orlando area and beyond get to retirement, through retirement, and beyond, you know, getting to what they want to achieve by creating these financial plans, bringing these insights to them and letting them know, hey, have you considered this? Have you taken a look at that? It all begins with a phone call, 407-974-7655. You mentioned Shaq, and obviously very, very accomplished with what he's done. There is a Papa John's near a college campus in Atlanta that he owns. I don't think he has to worry about it. Pizza, college students, always going to go hand in hand. That one alone may help fund him for a good while.
1: He's probably okay.
0: But, you know, it wasn't always the case with him. He was a cautionary tale very early in his career. He was spending money considerably, and he had that wake-up call. I don't know if somebody had it with him or if he just woke up one day and realized, I can't do this. And so turning around, again, going to show you, it's never too late to right the ship. Maybe a little bit more work that you need to do. You may not be able to be the new face of General Insurance or Icy Hot or what have you, but creating a plan begins right now. Setting up a time to speak with John Ripley, 407-974-7655, or go to the website at smarterretirementradio.com. You know, perhaps you've got a friend out there, a relative, a neighbor, and they've retired, and they seem to be doing great. So, of course, you're going to wonder, how are they doing it? Well, there's an article on GoBankingRates.com said they probably did these four things. Number one, they saved aggressively. Number two, they focused on income streams. Three, they thought out their risk level. And four, they planned for unexpected expenses. John, what are your thoughts on this list? Is there anything that you would add to it?
1: It sounds kind of like John Wooden with basketball. Gentlemen, this is a basketball. This is how you put on your socks. This is how you put on your shoes. This is how you tie your shoes. The Marine Corps teaches young recruits that we tie our boots with the laces left over right. In the middle of a combat zone, is it really all that important whether the laces went left or right? Probably not. But in the Marine Corps, it's incredibly important because if you actually start in the morning tying your boots correctly, the rest of your day and the rest of your career will start to go in that direction where you had this idea that we have a way to do it and we keep doing it. Mm-hmm. And if we do that right, we'll do the next thing right. We'll do the next thing right. So sometimes when you look at people, it's not that they had lots and lots of massive windfalls in their lives. They were simply diligent. They did left over right on their laces. And they woke up one day and they had 3 or 4 stars on their shoulders, or they were the Sergeant Major of the Marine Corps. When they started out as a young kid at 17, didn't know what a bootlace was, and now they're running the entire Marine Corps. That's the same experience you see with people next door to you that have millions of dollars and they're still driving their 2006 Honda Accord because they saw the long road and they said, if we're diligent, if we're disciplined, we can absorb Wall Street when it's not nice to us, and we can kind of do whatever the heck we want when we're older. They don't have to be flashy because they have success. They have strength.
0: It comes back to that challenge of, you know, taking the emotions out of it, having that discipline, knowing that, yes, the markets are going to go up and down. Taxes almost certainly going to have to go up in the future. There are going to be those unexpected things. How do we account for those? Well, if you have a plan in place that, again, you can take some of the emotion out of it, utilizing perhaps strategies like Market Guard, which has that non-emotional approach towards their investing. And again, realizing that there will still be some investing that you need to do in your retirement because you're going to need money down the line. And the market, for all of its ups and downs, you cannot deny the growth potential. You cannot deny the risk potential in there as well. But finding
1: that right public shopping is a pleasure, mm-hmm. but it's not free. I mean,
0: exactly.
1: You get the BOGO, but there's still got to be the buy one part of that.
0: Right.
1: So shopping is a pleasure. You get one free, but you paid a little bit more for the one to get the two. I'm sure there's some, algorithms in there to make all that happen.
0: Probably.
1: So you are going to need income and money in the future. Mm-hmm. So you're going to need an investment strategy that lasts as long as you do. Okay. So I think you're right. You can't just say, I made it to age 60 something or 70 something and I'm done thinking about it. You have to be engaged and have somebody on your team to help you think about it and make sure you've got that predictability and stability, because that's what you really want. As you get older and as you get maybe experiencing or you start to experience things that are less pleasant, either from the markets or from your body, mm-hmm. you want a team around you that can help you think about that and be ready to experience both the good and the challenging days of retirement.
0: And, ideally, there'll be more of the good days, but knowing that there will be those challenging days, certainly it comes back to having that discipline, taking the emotion out of it, but creating a plan that says, we're built for this. This is what it's all about. John Ripley, and the team at Smarter Retirement Solutions, that's what they do with clients. They build these plans with the intention of, making it as sustainable as anyone's retirement can be. But it begins with having a call, reaching out and setting up that complimentary conversation, beginning the planning process. 407-974-7655. If you have questions about things we've talked about this week on the show or just questions about your retirement in general, you want a second set of eyes on your plan, maybe you want a first set of eyes on your plan. That is the number. Complimentary conversation again, 407-974-7655. You can always go to the website as well, and that is at smarterretirementradio.com. Once again, I want to thank you for joining us, spending part of the day right here on Smarter Retirement Radio. Hope you have a great week ahead of you. Stay safe out there. Enjoy the official, unofficial start of summer. Take care of one another. John, appreciate the time as always. As we wrap up, I'm going to leave you with the final word.
1: The purpose of any encounter with a financial services company is to give you awareness of something that you maybe weren't familiar with, or confirm that hunch that you're okay. Mm-hmm. It really doesn't matter what the outcome is. Ultimately, we'd love to help you understand either you're in great shape or you could make a couple of course corrections. And we ultimately don't want to just talk about the money part, because the money can be fleeting. 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It can be the wrong focus. So we would really appreciate the opportunity to help you think about this idea that we have, that it's really our fiduciary responsibility, not just to think about your portfolio, but to think about your life. We'd love to help you make memories and not just money.
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11: With SRN News, I'm Michael Harrington in Washington. American allies are emphasizing the need for unity and cooperation as security threats increase across regional boundaries. Japanese Defense Minister Koizumi today praised Defense Secretary Pete Hegseth's commitment to the Indo-Pacific, but also warned that divisions amongst the U.S., Europe, and other allies could weaken deterrence. Koizumi also defended Japan's recent decision to allow lethal weapons exports over criticism from China. Ethiopians are preparing to vote today in an election that the ruling party is expected to win by a landslide. The country has 50 million registered voters out of a population of 130 million. Voters will elect members of the House of Representatives who will then vote for a prime minister. The current prime minister, Abiy Ahmed's Prosperity Party, is expected to maintain a majority of the seats, giving him another term in office. This is SRN News.
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5: You've got Dr. Mark and Larry in the Healthcare Now studios, and we're going to skim right along here. We're going to move away from the PBMs and taking all the money and talk
8: the cost.
5: To, we're going to talk to something like much more brighter, right?
8: Exactly. Well, I don't know how bright
5: it is. Exactly. That was a joke.
8: I hear you.
5: Okay.
8: Well, but this is right near and dear to what you do as a physician, Dr. Mark. It's estimated that 45 million Americans have unmet primary care needs today.
5: Yeah, easily.
8: 45. I thought the number would be higher than that.
5: Because I mean that's only not even 15% of the I guess that's 15% of the population. So then it should be higher than that.
8: But anyway, it should be higher than that.
5: Yeah, I mean and to be fair, it does vary state to state, county to county. But it is a huge issue.
8: It is.
5: Because when you talk about someone not having access to healthcare, we can talk percentages all day,
8: but it's
5: 100% of that person that doesn't have access.
8: Exactly right.
5: So
8: America, we talk about rural healthcare deserts a lot too.
5: Yeah. And I think it's important to point out that rural America doesn't mean it's in the middle of the desert. Okay.
8: That's right. I mean,
5: we have rural sections throughout the state of Florida.
8: Exactly.
5: Anytime you're within 30 minutes to an hour of a medical facility, you're considered to be in a healthcare desert of some sort.
8: That's right.
5: Or at least a rural medicine
8: rural area.
5: Source.
8: Yeah.
5: And so, when somebody has to open a practice there, the startup costs can really slow you down.
8: Absolutely.
5: And you don't have the hospital systems that are building facilities that you can even go rent space from.
8: And the payers aren't interested in providing benefits in those areas either.
5: No. And we talk about Medicare Advantage a lot. I mean, a lot of the Medicare Advantage plans don't shop out that way because they don't have the numbers to support the plan.
8: Well, you know, when you talk about Florida, the Bend in Florida, you know, the Big Bend in that area and then south as you're coming down towards Tampa, that would be what we call our rural healthcare deserts in Florida.
5: That's just one of them.
8: It's a big area.
5: There's some of them. We're sitting here in metropolitan Orlando, and I can drive you out 40 miles and show you a rural healthcare area.
8: Wow.
5: Yeah, so they're all over the place.
8: And you know, when we talk about socialized medicine in Canada, even 54% of Canadians are primary care starved. Yeah.
5: Oh, primary care starved.
8: Yeah, primary care starved. And in places like Sierra Leone, these third world countries, only 5% of people have access to primary care, Dr. Mark.
5: Yeah, I mean, because they're episodic care.
8: I mean, that's not,
5: it's the medical systems aren't actually medical systems.
8: Yeah.
5: They're treatment systems for emergencies if they have that. Now, it's not true in the in places like Canada or Sweden. They have different setups and how they it's a little tricky because it's how they divide and define. Okay, so for us, we have all these emergency rooms and those are delivering primary care.
8: They are,
5: but that's not what they are supposed to be doing.
8: But a very expensive way to do
5: it. It's not the right way to go.
8: It's not the way to do it. Well, you know, it talks the U.S. 13% of our health care spending is on primary care. This is my last stat of the day.
5: Dave, did you hear that? Last stat of the day.
8: Yet the U.S. spends only 5%. Towards primary care, yet 13% is spent.
5: Okay, you have to define that. You got me confused. So you said that primary care expenditure is
8: 13% of their health care spending to primary care, yet the United States spends only 5%. That's on average 13%.
5: Oh, other countries?
8: In other countries.
5: Oh, sorry, okay.
8: And yet we only spend 5%. And again, Dr. Mark, you train primary care doctors every day. Mm-hmm. Your thoughts on this?
5: No, I mean, we know what the problem is.
8: Yeah.
5: That we don't have enough doctors going into the field. And one of the reasons that we don't have enough doctors going in the field is the cost of getting a medical education.
8: Yep.
5: And the debt that you have to pay makes it very difficult to make the decision to say, listen, I'm not going to make enough money to pay off my debt for half of my career,
8: right?
5: And so if I got to work half of my viable career to pay my debt before I start making any money, I'm just going to do something else because I've worked hard for this.
8: Well, let me ask you this.
5: So all they need to do is flip that. If you're only spending 5% on primary care today, if you can bump that up and focus on not just paying the hospitals and paying for medications and paying the insurance stuff, if you actually pay the physicians, then you're going to attract more doctors. Well, and that's the way to fix the entire system.
8: Exactly.
5: Anything that you say is broken about the system outside of pharma is broken because we haven't fixed primary care.
8: That's right.
5: We haven't created an environment that patients want to go see a doctor.
8: That's right.
5: Want to go see a primary care doctor. Yep. And the real ridiculousness is we have proven that if that was done, we would save money as a nation.
8: Well, let me ask
5: because
8: you
5: we
8: this.
5: Would start diagnosing things earlier. We'd have, people would be healthier. We're spending so much money on things that are absolute crap.
8: That's exactly.
5: And they may be, even if they're successful, they're addressing 1% of the population. If we put a fraction of that money into this issue,
8: that's right,
5: we would get it back 10 times.
8: And I'm glad we're talking. You know, when you talk about Make America Healthy Again, so Dr. Mark, if all these primary care doctors would go into medicine if they didn't come out with $300,000 in debt, why don't we say if you qualify as and make the guidelines stiff to become a primary care doctor, the government pays it and you don't come out of medical school with any debt.
5: I mean, there are programs that do that.
8: Okay.
5: They are
8: 100%
5: that pay. They'll say, if you're going to serve in this area, we're going to pay your debt.
8: Okay.
5: And one of the programs isn't that you'll serve in this area, but if you serve for the military.
8: Okay.
5: So you can be a family practice doc and join the military and they'll pay your complete debt.
8: And you have to work certain years, I guess.
5: Yeah, there's a payback. If they send you to school, it's usually a year for a year.
8: Right.
5: Sometimes five for four. But there's all these different programs out there that financially make sense.
8: Yeah.
5: But that's not, to be fair, that's not addressing the issue that we have at hand. It's not only that debt.
8: Okay.
5: It's if you stay in that business and you're literally getting paid, not just a little bit less than
8: 40% of what another doctor would get paid.
5: I mean, you can understand like there's certain levels of things that make sense they're paid more. But the reality is there's not enough equity. And, you know, the way that would be a start. But the programs you're talking about do exist, but they're not ubiquitous.
8: Okay.
5: Okay.
8: Yeah.
5: And so I know in the state of Florida, there's certain areas where there were scholarships.
8: Okay.
5: Early on, there were scholarships, even when I was training, that would say if you were going to stay in a certain area that was underserved, this scholarship, covers your cost.
8: Mm-hmm.
5: And if you don't want to stay there, then you just, it's a loan.
8: Interest
5: loan,
8: I got
5: So it's a win either way, But most of those have dropped out. And now in any given area that has the need, Okay. Well, when they have the need, their need is for 100 doctors.
8: Right.
5: Okay.
8: Right.
5: And they're doing this for three.
8: Yeah.
5: Okay. So it's good. It's a start.
8: Yeah.
5: But that again.
8: Well, then maybe
5: is,
8: we need.
5: Larry, I'm tired of all the we're doing this, we're doing that.
8: I hear
5: it's
8: you.
5: It's just one thing that you have to do.
8: That's right.
5: You have to say this is what they're going to get paid.
8: Yeah.
5: And it's not the person who writes their paycheck. This is reimbursement through the insurance companies.
8: Right. No, I
5: so
8: get
5: we
8: it.
5: Fix. Yeah. Well, I know, but
8: I deal with it every day.
5: Our listeners don't know. So I'm not just saying that. You graduate primary care and you go work for this group and we're going to pay you more.
8: Right.
5: Well, they can't because they're not getting reimbursed for your work. So that your work has to be reimbursed at a rate that makes you affordable. And that amount of money has to be enough to make you want to go do it.
8: So let's take it one step further. The feds pay for your entire schooling as family practice.
5: You don't even have to do it.
8: Wait a minute.
5: Why do you want to make it complicated? One thing only. Pay the doctors for the work.
8: Well, you
5: that
8: didn't let
5: doing.
8: Me finish.
5: I know, but that was your third part.
8: No,
5: but you're confusing it. If you want to add in the cost of education, was a whole different conversation.
8: Yeah.
5: Okay, and the feds will not pay that. They will not.
8: Well, that was where I was going.
5: So you've got to. We have to do. Keep it simple and say that there's only one way to do this. You're only going to talk to one group of people.
8: Yep.
5: The insurers.
8: Yep.
5: And that includes Medicare.
8: So along with the scholarship to pay for med school, let the feds supplement the income of a family practice doctor, say, for the first 10 years.
5: No, this is what I'm saying, Larry. This is what I'm saying.
8: Where I was going.
5: I thought you might prove me wrong, but you didn't. That isn't it. It's not a federal issue. It's an issue of reimbursement. Okay. And now half of that is federal money.
8: Right.
5: But if you say to the feds, I mean, that can be manipulated.
8: Yeah.
5: All right. Someone can take advantage of that. But if you have a system that says, if you do this job is coded this way.
8: Right.
5: And this code is paid
8: CPT
5: this much.
8: CPT code value. Right? That's right.
5: So we already have that. That's already set. Yeah. All we have to do is the reverse of what's been going on for the last 10 decades. Okay. All we have to do is say that primary care E&M code. Level 1, 2, 3 is going to be paid this much more. That's
8: right.
5: All we have to do.
8: But see, the thing is, let me go one step further. If there are more primary care doctors helping people stay healthy, then we're going to reduce overall health care spending, correct?
5: Yeah.
8: Okay, that's number one.
5: Yeah.
8: Number two, so why not take those dollars and supplement an income of a family practice doc over and above those reimbursements you're talking about.
5: You're just trying to make your argument work, and it still doesn't work. It's still the cycle. Make it one
8: thing.
5: But the
8: money will be there.
5: Yeah, the money is there.
8: Yeah.
5: But
8: it's not being reimbursed properly.
5: No, you're looking at if, in your model, if the doctor's getting paid more.
8: That's right.
5: They're getting paid more by that group that you just asked to pay them.
8: Well, I'm saying not by the group. I'm saying by the feds.
5: No, but they are the feds. 52% of them are the feds.
8: Right.
5: Okay.
8: No,
5: and the other
8: right.
5: part of
8: because
5: them,
8: of the 165 million
5: other
8: people
5: the companies,
8: are in Medicare
5: already,
8: Medicaid.
5: So they're already paying it. It's already happening.
8: I'm with you.
5: Okay.
8: I'm with you.
5: So we don't need to. This doesn't have to be a federal mandate. Other than to say we need to relook at. And interestingly, listeners may not know this, but all those numbers, those CPT codes, what they pay and how they pay, what the RBUs, those are all set by HHS.
8: That's right.
5: Right. And
8: that's
5: so
8: right.
5: HHS can just reset them.
8: That's right.
5: And then is it going to cost HHS more money?
8: Because they're
5: responsible for about half of it.
8: Yep.
5: But are they going to save it because we're spending less on the other end?
8: Right.
5: Yes.
8: So revalue the E&M codes, basically.
5: Correct.
8: And primary
5: not just E&M codes,
8: procedure codes that primary care can
5: correct.
8: Do in the offices.
5: Correct.
8: Yep.
5: Correct.
8: No, I'm totally with you.
5: Yeah.
8: Either way you supplement that, you're right. You got to change the reimbursement codes.
5: Yeah. I mean, but again, that's one thing.
8: Yeah. People
5: as
8: don't realize.
5: To, as opposed to going, that won't even take governmental action in Congress.
8: Yeah.
5: That won't even take a committee.
8: No, I
5: Because the committee already sits up there
8: right.
5: and says, this is what we're paying you,
8: MedPAC
5: Joes.
8: MedPAC decides
5: and
8: those dollars.
5: That's it.
8: You know
5: that. Yep.
8: Well, you know, our listeners probably don't know, but when you go to your primary care doctor,
5: right,
8: he's going to get, after your copay,
5: he or she,
8: about $60.
5: Yep. Maybe.
8: They're lucky.
5: Yeah, well, that's right.
8: Yeah.
5: And you're right. And then
8: about $60.
5: They got to do that. And let's say they see 20 patients.
8: That's right.
5: And then ask, look, what's their rent?
8: That's right.
5: What's their insurance?
8: That's right.
5: I mean, the math doesn't math.
8: People don't realize how little primary care doctors get reimbursed for each patient visit.
5: You, if you just sit and listen to, you know, I have a lot of friends that are in this spot and listen to what they have to do to keep their business going.
8: Yeah.
5: You know, you really wonder why they don't just have a lawn service.
8: Absolutely.
5: Because they're working so hard. And I'm not dissing what we pay our lawn services. I'm just saying that they went in and got educated and spent all this time. You wouldn't have to do any of that.
8: Yeah.
5: And it really, it hurts medicine at large because the word on the street there is, hey man, you may spend 4 years in college, 4 years in med school, and 4 years in residency as an average.
8: That's right.
5: And walk out and your buddy.
8: And you're 30 years old.
5: He got out of high school and was a hard worker. He doesn't have any debt, and he's making more money than you are.
8: $100,000 a year.
5: I mean, so that's the way it works. Yeah.
8: Dr. Mark, great conversation. I hope that allowed our listeners to really understand what the challenges are for family practice
5: today. Rural care, absolutely. Yeah.
8: When we come back, Dr. Mark, we're going to talk a little bit about what the AMA is finally doing to lobby for key policy changes in healthcare.
5: We'll be right back.
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5: You've got Dr. Mark and Larry in the Healthcare Now studios for our last segment. And Larry,
8: We've been all over the place.
5: I don't know. I feel like, we're just talking Dave and Dance Revolution, man. Maybe you had me working out there a bit.
8: I did. That was a great segment, that last segment, talking about cost and how do we invest in family practice and primary care.
5: It's just so dang easy. Yeah. It's just frustrating that it's so easy, and so many people are spending so much time doing nothing about it.
8: Yeah, but see, as a payer, you got to make $2 billion a month in net income or you can't survive.
5: That's
8: the problem, Dr. Mark, right there.
5: Oh, boy. Easily. Yeah.
8: You know, we talked about, before we came on, the American Medical Association is outlining some key policy changes to HHS to try and reduce the regulatory burdens it says are driving up healthcare costs, increasing administrative waste, and complicating our entire patient care delivery system, Dr. Mark.
5: Doesn't sound like them. Are you sure that was the AMA?
8: This is the reason I brought it up.
5: I know.
8: When has the AMA done anything for physicians? And excuse me, AMA, for saying that, but it's true.
5: Yeah, and I want to differentiate that from the FMA, which has been a very active
8: in the state of Florida.
5: Which you would think it'd be a branch of, but it's very different.
8: Yep.
5: And the AMA has become politicized.
8: Yep.
5: So tell me why
8: they're not even a lobby if you really get down to it, but it sounds like they're trying to reinvent themselves. And what they're really trying to do is address regulatory burden for physicians. And what that really means, administrative burden, and also things like pre-authorization for procedures.
5: Yeah. Okay.
8: So I think, one of the opportunities is trying to streamline quality metric reporting, Dr. Mark, among all these different payers and value-based programs. I spend my life doing that. You know that.
5: Yeah.
8: And it is complicated, and it is not uniform across all payers.
5: No, but I think that there's got to be a drive within that organization, and the organization is made up of people. At any moment, I could see a group saying, you know, we listen to Mark and Larry, and this is the way it should be done.
8: But
5: it hasn't happened yet. So
8: that's right.
5: So it is an interesting angle because it is something that is important.
8: Yes.
5: If we change the way that these reimbursements and the administrative process that goes through them, and we can make that less expensive, I think that's great. Now, will that make the difference? And if you drive back down to our conversation about primary care, it will not.
8: That's
5: okay?
8: right. That's
5: because
8: right.
5: they do not face some of those burdens to a great extent because they have mostly the EMN code, E&M codes. And so those are more for your procedural docs.
8: That's right.
5: So in as much as it's a positive thing, if I'm going to throw any darkness over that light, it is, it's not addressing our main problem. And I just feel so strongly that if we addressed the real problem, a lot of the other problems wouldn't matter anymore.
8: Yeah. Well, you know, the thing that hit me when I saw this is a bunch of our payer systems is private insurance, private, not governed by,
5: by Medicare,
8: Medicaid, Children's Health Insurance Program. So how does HHS dictate to private companies how they're going to do business?
5: Well, they do. They do because they have to follow metrics. You know, they have to follow the, I mean,
8: but HHS, many of those metrics are driven by the payer, Dr. Mark.
5: Well, they are, but they're still regulation.
8: There are.
5: There's still regulation over the payers.
8: Yeah, and they need to streamline that.
5: Yeah, right.
8: But the big issue right now was trying kind of reinvent the prior authorization procedure for physician procedures where it doesn't open the door for a blank check, but yet it relieves the administrative burden of a physician practice.
5: And that part HHS doesn't really have a voice in.
8: That's right.
5: But Congress does, right?
8: That's right.
5: So Congress could address, and that's sort of when we start separating things out, you know, HHS has a lot of purview. Yep. It's over a lot of different things in healthcare. And by setting the initial numbers and rates of payment for the different codes, they have a lot of influence, right? So that's where their strength is going to be. Mm-hmm. But this is going to come into the policy of, I guess, really Department of Justice.
8: That's right.
5: And are
8: that's
5: these right. are these fair and adequate processes for people? Because if this could happen, if your air conditioner repair service charges you something that they shouldn't,
8: that's right?
5: Right. Or you know, if someone
8: that'll end up on the 6 o'clock news,
5: right? If someone has a rebate program that doesn't happen,
8: that's right.
5: So that's when, depending on if it goes across state lines, the federal government can step in and say this procedure isn't fair to the consumer.
8: Right.
5: And we need to fix it.
8: Yeah.
5: You need to fix
8: it. Well, you know, one of the things that they're actually looking at, and I kind of like this idea, they're talking about offering a gold card program to exempt good physicians from prior authorization and from some of these regulatory costs that drive up their administrative piece based on you have to quite, it's kind of like a credentialing program.
5: Right.
8: And I really like that idea. The key is, what would the requirements be?
5: Is it going to be the 2%?
8: Yeah, exactly.
5: Or is it going to be the 98%?
8: Exactly, exactly.
5: Because at the end of the day, we know not everybody does business in a smart fashion or even a legal fashion.
8: Yeah.
5: But the vast, vast, vast, vast majority of medical providers do.
8: Yeah.
5: Right? So how are we going to play that? And I would argue that last week we talked about fraud.
8: Yep.
5: And apparently we're terrible at stomping out any kind of fraud.
8: It's ridiculous.
5: And so that program seems to me would be fraught.
8: Well, that was the whole idea when I said you can't open up a blank check, but yet relieve some of the administrative burden. And one of the other things they're actually talking about is, and the physicians came up with this, how many actual signatures do you need for a procedure? How many signatures do you need? How many times do you have to continue signing off on paperwork when you're already a licensed physician for all these procedures, Dr. Mark? You know all about this.
5: Yeah.
8: It's absolutely administratively ridiculous.
5: And you know, you bring up a good point in that the companies that do this, that decide what the process is, are not under purview of anyone as to what that process needs to be.
8: That's right.
5: So they can easily add something on, and unless a group, this goes back to physicians cannot unionize,
8: right?
5: So without a union to represent us, the AMA's shouldn't be all we got. You know,
8: that's right.
5: I mean, we've got to have something else.
8: Yeah.
5: And that's a big problem. I think, you know, every decade or so, there's a big push to allow physicians to become part of a union. Right. And of course, right. The argument against it is, oh, well, they're going to collude, and everybody's going to say, well, I'm not going to take out your appendix unless you pay me this much, because Bob's going to charge the same amount,
8: right.
5: Which is ridiculous.
8: That is ridiculous. And
5: so, but what we need is we need a voice that can say, yeah, if I'm a doctor and this is, I'm not asking for anything outside my scope of practice, or quite frankly, what I've done with you in the last 10 years, United Healthcare, you can see that I've done this many times.
8: And that's the gold card thing, I think.
5: Yeah, but who, if they come up with it, they define the gold card.
8: That's
5: right. That's not going to work.
8: Well, I mean, it's kind of like you are a 4-star, 5-star physician in any network. You know that.
5: Why don't you do it the other way?
8: Yeah.
5: Why don't you point out the ones that aren't?
8: That's exactly
5: right.
8: And pull them out.
5: Yeah.
8: And then let everybody else not have to do all those burdens.
5: Right.
8: That, I agree with you. Yeah. It would be, it's probably 5%.
5: Yeah. Oh, less.
8: Or maybe 2%.
5: Yeah. So, and it's in certain specialties.
8: That's right.
5: So you could see this, and, you know, I mean, I think the things that are really crazy is, let's say someone needs needs heart surgery, and to do anything that would make you wait would be malpractice.
8: Yep.
5: Right?
8: That's
5: right. So we're just going to do it. Now, on many occasions, you don't get paid because you save somebody's
8: life. That's right. Yep.
5: Right?
8: Well, we're going to help the AMA lobby for this, maybe.
5: I don't know.
8: Maybe we'll get one of their people on our... we could get an FMA person on the show. I know. You know a few people, and I know a few doctors that are on the board of the FMA. Maybe we could get one of them in. We'll look at that. But let me ask you one more thing before we go, Dr. Mark. Should a national hospital system own a medical college?
5: Should a national hospital system own a medical college?
8: Yeah.
5: Yeah. I mean, there are groups, there are, you know, medical systems that come from colleges. There are colleges like locally, we have a medical,
8: so as a,
5: not an MD school.
8: So as an educator in medicine, you don't have a problem with that.
5: Well, I think there's got to be some framework on how, because I think what you're talking about is DO schools. And
8: I'm talking about is HCA in Texas just bought the College of Healthcare Professionals medical school in Texas, who turns out about 8,000 medical professionals
5: DOs
8: a year. Oh, they're all DOs?
5: Well, it didn't say. I'm taking a guess because I think that Texas and Florida have the same regulations over MD schools.
8: Yeah, it did not say DO. It didn't use that term.
5: It's College of Medicine usually.
8: Okay. But I thought, HCA, 186 hospitals, $71 billion organization. They operate in, 20 states?
5: No more, right?
8: 186. They have 2,400 sites. And they operate in 19 states.
5: Okay.
8: And they're one of the largest, if not the largest.
5: They're the largest hospital system.
8: And now they are investing in owning a large for-profit medical school in Texas.
5: Yeah, so most of the medical schools aren't for profit. So,
8: right.
5: That's what I would say. That's what they're doing.
8: So it's going to cost more for you to go there to get your degree.
5: Well, that's the way that and I'm not dissing DO schools. I mean, I'm not.
8: No, I understand. Neither am I.
5: Because, you know, Dr. Patel, Kieran Patel's opened, you know, has donated spent a lot of money. And we have a beautiful new OCOM, Orlando College of Medicine, which is a DO school, but it is a for-profit.
8: That's right downtown, isn't it?
5: No.
8: Oh, where is it?
5: It's down near Horizons West.
8: Oh, okay. Over in that area, Winter Garden. Mm-hmm. Yeah.
5: And so beautiful place, and their goal is to have 180 students a year, but, you know, financially, there are a lot of challenges, and it's just interesting, if nothing else, that the state of Florida doesn't regulate that the same way they regulate, you know, when we opened up a few new, like UCF and FAU.
8: Right.
5: When FSU was
8: been around
5: 25 years ago.
8: Yeah.
5: But again, to your point, the state had to say that was okay.
8: That's right.
5: Yeah. And so, which you could argue that it shouldn't be state run. It should be run like a business, but we're not a business. We're a nonprofit.
8: Well, before we close, let me just ask you one quick question. Are you positive and optimistic about the increase in family practice physicians going forward?
5: No, I mean, I think something has to change. I think we've spent decades on focusing on it and have seen little bumps in improvement in certain areas, mm-hmm. but I don't think that the efforts that we put forth are the responsible for those bumps. I think at the end of the day, this is an economic question. It's not that these students don't love primary care and don't want to do it. They find it great, but it's the other pressures in life as Americans that we see. And we need to do more.
8: Well, and you know, I think in summing it up, as value-based care goes, it's going to go based on how family practice and primary care goes.
5: Oh, for sure.
8: And we know that.
5: Yeah, for sure. Because value-based medicine. Yeah. And it's interesting you bring that up, because at some point you and I need to sit down and brainstorm, why is that set up like that?
8: Like that.
5: Because the massive expenditures is done not by the primary care physician, but by the specialist.
8: That's right.
5: So that's an interesting topic that we're going to talk
8: about.
5: We'll
8: get into that later. It was great having Dr. Dovek on this morning.
5: Yeah.
8: And Dr. Mark, again, it's National Hamburger Day.
5: Oh, my God.
8: I don't want to see it Jack in the Box later on this afternoon.
5: Not likely.
8: We'll see
5: Jack
8: you next.
5: Jack in the Box is going to be calling.
8: Absolutely.
5: We don't mean to be personal.
8: They may sue us before it's all over with.
5: I
8: graced them with my money.
5: You're a customer. All that money you save from Taco Bell.
8: We'll see you next week.
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11: Breaking news this hour from townhall.com. I'm Michael Harrington. Secretary of State Marco Rubio is putting a spotlight on Cuba these days.
6: Cuba's in a lot of trouble because, unfortunately for them, it's run by a bunch of incompetent communists. And being communist is bad. Being an incompetent communist is like the worst.
11: He says something is going to need to be done.
6: And hopefully there'll be a good outcome there for them. There needs to be. It's 90 miles from our shores. And having a failed state 90 miles from our shores is a threat to the national security of the United States.
11: Elsewhere, Ethiopians are preparing to vote today in an election that the ruling party is expected widely to win by a landslide.
14: Ethiopia has 50 million registered voters out of a population of 130 million. This election's main themes include national reconciliation and development. Voters will elect members of the House of Representatives, who will then vote for a prime minister. The incumbent Prime Minister's Prosperity Party is expected to maintain the majority of the House seats.
11: That's correspondent Andrew Stewart reporting. A collapse during an illegal mining operation in China today has killed 5 people and injured 1. The incident occurred in Yunnan province, according to China's official news agency, Xinhua. Rescuers pulled all 6 trapped individuals from the site in the village and sent them to a hospital. 5 succumbed to their injuries. The survivor remains in stable condition. Authorities are investigating the cause. Just over a week ago, China experienced its deadliest coal mine explosion. 82 people died. French police have arrested over 400 people involved in violent clashes after Paris Saint-Germain won the Champions League title. The Interior Ministry says 7 police officers were injured as fans set fires and vandalized shops Saturday night. The violence erupted in 15 cities, 300 arrests in Paris alone. More on these stories at townhall.com.
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16: Hey, everybody. It's Mary from the Mary Gardner Show, and I am so excited. I have a guest in the studio with me today. And, you know, I think you guys know me well enough now. I'm not all that political, even though I did work on Capitol Hill. I worked for Senator Paul Laxalt. He was Reagan's best friend. And I worked there because when you got out of college and you didn't have a lot of money, they told you that you could go and go to all, like, the lobby parties. And so that's how I actually fed myself the full first year when I was working on Capitol Hill. So that was, like, my introduction to politics. But when I was working in Capitol Hill, I realized that people are very smart, very, very intelligent. But, you know, you don't ever often know their background and you just meet them and how they speak and how they present themselves, and do they have poise and presence, and are they somebody who's going to argue and be a jerk, or are they somebody who is going to be really kind and also present a persuasive argument to try to lead people to a new idea? So today, somebody that is in the house with me today is running for Orange County Mayor, which is a non-bipartisan countywide office. And his name is Chris Messina, and he is a tech entrepreneur, an education philanthropist, a Winter Park resident, and listen to this, a Harvard MBA, a Rutgers graduate in the city economics and city regional planning, and he's founded a medical technology business, several actually. His campaign themes are about job creation, affordable housing, transportation, public safety, transparent government, and families first. And Chris Messina is known as a visionary. He's different from everybody else that's running. Chris, welcome to the show. It's great to see you.
17: Mary, it's just wonderful to be here. You look terrific, and your show is just really high energy, and I just feel very blessed, truly blessed to be here. Yeah, I am running for Orange County Mayor. Like you, I really never was much involved with politics. I didn't follow politics unless it started to impede on my life, and that's what kind of happened over the past 5 years. And I started thinking there has to be a better way. Amen. And that's what got me involved in politics. I'm really a businessman and visionary, and those are my core strengths. And I think we need to do something different in Orange County, and that's why I'm running.
16: I'm so excited to hear that. There's been so many things that I've seen that just kind of seep, into a new direction, and things change. And without people standing up, I got involved a little bit this past Christmas when our beautiful mayor was in Winter Park, was changing the name. She took away the name Christmas out of our holidays.
17: Right.
16: It ended up being, I will say, a beautiful, beautiful time in celebration. And yes, she did change the overall theme. But because we had a lot of pushback, I think it made her stand up and realize there are other people that care about this town besides just her. So I'd love to dig in. First of all, what does the mayor job do? I mean, I looked at it. Your key responsibilities are day-to-day operations. You oversee the daily functions of the county government. You are managing a budget exceeding $7 billion, which you've got to be intelligent. And let me remind everybody, Chris has an MBA from Harvard. Mm-hmm. So I think that would be relatively important. Employee supervision, you oversee more than 8,000 county employees.
17: Right.
16: And then you hold municipal equivalent authority over unincorporated areas and census designated places within the county. There's other things like public safety, community engagement. But how do you see this job? Why did you pick this as a role for you to fill?
17: Yeah, fundamentally, it was because Orange County has some challenges that it has to face. So right now, if you look in the Census Bureau, says that the median income, the average yearly median income for an Orange County resident is $47,500, roughly. That is at the very bottom of all the major metropolitan areas in the country. So we're either last or next to last.
16: It's really
17: in terms
16: bad.
17: Of that. Yeah, it is. We have some zip codes that have over 20% poverty rates.
16: I was not aware.
17: Yeah. There are a lot of issues that have built up over the past decade and not been addressed. We have over 2,000 people sleeping on the streets, according to the Florida Department of Health. Unfortunately, really shamefully, according to the National Center for Missing and Exploited Children, we're third in child sex trafficking.
16: Yes, I had Jan Edwards here a couple of weeks ago, and it was just it was outstanding and also just shocking to understand, because the I-4 corridor, where we have so many visitors that come.
17: Right.
16: And
17: 70 million,
16: flying
17: in, and another 5 million driving it.
16: Mm-hmm.
17: Yeah.
16: So give me an idea of where that's terrible about the median income, because they say, I think you can live more, it should be more in the 75,000 range, or do you have an idea of where we get above?
17: No, we should be at a minimum in the middle of the pack, which would be at least another $10,000 per person.
16: Okay.
17: And to get there, what we need is we need to diversify our economy.
16: Mm-hmm.
17: And how do we do that? We need to look at our comparative advantages, our advantages mm-hmm. versus other parts of the country.
16: Okay.
17: And chief among those is we're a prime center for space tech.
16: Yes.
17: And we should be the national leader in space tech.
16: Oh,
17: we
16: yeah.
17: have the second largest university in UCF right here in Orange County, 72,000
16: yep.
17: students.
16: Right. Mm-hmm.
17: We have all these great robes. Mm-hmm. We are in eastern Orange County, 15 minutes from the world's premier mm-hmm. launch center mm-hmm. at Cape Canaveral. We have no income tax. We're in the heart of Florida. There mm-hmm. are military facilities and, mm-hmm. and people with military backgrounds mm-hmm. at significant levels in Orange County. Mm-hmm. So we really need to leverage that.
16: Is it the hospitality industry that's dragging it down because of so many of the people that you need mm-hmm. for the hotels and so many laborers? Is that why the median income is low?
17: So the hospitality industry is the reason that Orange County's on the map, right, with Disney.
16: Yeah.
17: And so it's very significant and very important.
16: Mm-hmm.
17: Many jobs, though, in tourism in mm-hmm. particular and services are just, they aren't

0: The second thing is that it creates demand for new services that aren't necessarily don't necessarily require a college education.
1: Mm-hmm.
0: For instance, one of the plans that we have and we're proposing is something called Orange County Works, which is a partially subsidized trade school education for everybody from junior year in high school through till, you know, 70 years old, who's qualified and can get into one of the local trade schools and wants to pursue a trade education. We currently have a shortage, as estimated at 2,100 shortage of trade jobs and electrician, plumber, welders.
1: Right.
0: And those don't require a college degree.
1: Yeah.
0: And so a third year trained plumber makes about $100,000 a year.
1: Yeah. The electricians, they're very, very profitable, and then they can open their own business.
0: To.
1: Yeah. We do have a lot of other types of industries, like, you know, pools and outdoor, you know, facilities. I'm so shocked to hear that we are so low. Why are other cities better than us when we have so much to offer?
0: I don't think that we've had a big focus on economic diversification.
1: Okay.
0: So we'll talk about it, but from the leadership of the county, they haven't made it a priority.
1: Oh, see. Okay.
0: And maybe it's because most of them are recycled politicians. They've gone from one political job to the next political job, and they don't come from a business background.
1: Mm-hmm.
0: Or they might claim they have a business background, but when you really look at it, they're a politician moving from one job to another, and they haven't taken the time to develop relationships and understand industries outside of just the local community, which doesn't help you attract other businesses. So, for instance, after we come into office, one of the first things that we're going to do in the first 100 days is do a very significant outreach to tech-based businesses, particularly in space tech, let them know Orange County's on the map.
1: Where is the space industry? Is it over in Melbourne, over in Satellite Beach? Is that where it is right now?
0: So it's all across the country. So the Space Force Command just got centered in Huntsville, Alabama.
1: Oh, sure.
0: We have the Air Force Academy in
1: Colorado.
0: Boulder, yep. There's, in terms of commercial businesses, Texas and California have a lot of them. And so we look at places like California and Minnesota and other places like this, Colorado, that are not especially well run. And you can be assured that there are businesses there that are really interested and anxious to come to a new place. And right here in Orange County, Central Florida, is the place for them.
1: I love it. You'll be able to give them, just like the film industry, they give them breaks, tax incentives, all that kind of thing. So you're starting to look at, or you're already networking at that national basis with the tech industry.
0: Yeah.
1: I love that. I think that's great. What do you think in terms of the plumbing and the trade schools? Is this Orange County Works? Is that in the works right now?
0: It's an idea, but it's modeled. Okay. It's modeled after something that's worked successfully in Osceola, called Osceola Prospers, and they've allocated $10 million for this program. However, I don't believe they're focused enough, because they provide it to students that are going to community colleges as well as trade schools, and they only limit it to high school graduates. So our idea is, let's focus it 100% on trade schools. Make it open to anybody, because if you're 24 years old and you're in a dead-end career because maybe you went to college for a subject that there's not a lot.
1: I have a story about that.
0: Yeah.
1: Absolutely. All right. No, that's so great. Yeah, my son actually went to and did a lunch at labor things. He's done cooking, carpentry. He did bricklaying, and then he decided, okay, it's time to get educated. So at age 25, he entered school and is now studying to become a pilot. So it can happen. I love that idea.
0: Yeah.
1: That sounds very visionary. All right. We're sitting here and we are talking with Chris Messina in studio. We are talking about the future of Orange County. 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He's got amazing, amazing ideas, and he wants to run it more like a business, which I think is a fabulous idea. We're going to take a quick break right now and go and listen to our fabulous sponsors, and we'll be right back after the break. If you're ready for your next level, your communication has to match it. 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
2: 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Where voice meets vision. Welcome back to the Mary Gardner Show. Now let's get back into the studio. Here's Mary.
0: Hey, everybody. Welcome back. I am Mary, and we are talking to Chris Messina, who's running for the Orange County Mayor here in Orlando, Florida. We've been talking to Chris just about his visionary ideas. And I wanted to, before, because sometimes when you're talking to a politician and we're talking, oh, they're not doing this wrong, right, and we have so many new ideas, but is there anything in Orange County that's working?
3: So I think one thing that we are doing really well is establishing UCF as a leader in terms of the college space. So UCF's rankings have consistently increased. The school is in high demand. The facilities are really nice. Yeah. And it's a jewel that we should be really marketing. It should be one of the centerpieces of our marketing efforts to bring new businesses here. So that's huge. I think Universal's expansion with Epic is a really nice development. Mm-hmm. But the theme parks are incredibly important to this community. And there's a recent proposal that was accepted, and which I supported, to use Elon Musk's Boring Company to connect the main Universal complex to the Epic complex. And I think that's going to be a really great connection. So that's working well. The airport expansion, I think we can serve more. We're serving more flights, and generally the flow is pretty good at the airport. Although a lot of people complain that they're tired of hearing the Orlando mayor talk over and over. You hear him every time. And so my idea there is, hey, let's pick 12 outstanding citizens from Orange County, have a little competition, and rotate it up and have them do the introductions.
0: I love that. I think that's a great idea.
3: Yeah.
0: I got to introduce you to Orlando Chamber of Commerce. They're back in full swing. My friend Scott Matthews Matthews is leading it, okay. And his goal is to promote all the businesses of Central Florida. He's got the same mindset as you.
3: Yeah.
0: A lot of the money that comes into the state goes to Universal and Disney, and so we want all of the businesses to thrive. And so there is money there, and he is doing it. We got to partner guys up. So, what do you think is broken in Central Florida?
3: Well, obviously, I think the economic opportunities are broken. We just don't have enough, and children and grandchildren of current residents are not establishing themselves here because they can't build generational wealth, and that's broken.
0: Mm.
3: And we need to make it possible that your children, my children, and our grandchildren, not that we have any yet, but when they come, that they can and they want to live here.
0: It's getting so crowded.
3: Yeah.
0: It feels like there are a lot of problems with the traffic and just so many people coming here.
3: Yeah.
0: So, you know, every time I find myself talking to people that are from out of town, I'm like, it is getting really, really crowded because people want to come to Florida.
3: Right.
0: Because we've got a great governor. We've had some really good things, I think, you know, in the state of Florida. We are free when other people were not.
3: Exactly.
0: I would like to hear about, I know that you are, it's a bipartisan, thing, but you are a conservative. I would like to hear about that. What does that mean at the county level? How would that impact your decisions for the county?
3: So to me, a conservative means you look at where you can put power, devolve power away from central government and back to people.
0: Mm-hmm.
3: And so the fundamental basis of governance in a conservative mindset is the family. Is what can you do to support and invest in families. And so that's the conservative mindset 101. Number two, you know, I'm a person of faith, so that guides my kind of decisions in terms of how I think about things and approach things with a morality that our rights come from a creator, not from government.
0: Amen.
3: And number three is that conservative philosophy is to manage money as if it's your own government spending. So that means that when you have a problem, the first thing you should think about is not how are we going to increase taxes to bring in more money so we can address this problem. It's how can we manage what we're doing more
0: efficiently.
3: Mm-hmm. Yeah, exactly. More efficiently so that we then can free up money to invest in other areas such as affordable housing and better transportation.
0: I love that. That's so good that it is more, you're saying, to run it like your own business or your own company or your own business
3: or your household. Yeah.
0: But it should be run more like a business. There are so many places, and we all found out over the last few years how much of our money has been leaked into those NGOs that were not real. And, you know, and we were feeling ripped off. I think Americans feel ripped off now. And this is all sounding so great, Chris. When you get in, tell me about your first 100 days. What are you going to do? How are you going to improve our lives?
3: So we're going to invest in every one of the three major areas that are our platform planks. Number one, diversify the economy. So we're already working right now on bringing the Space Force Academy, the first military academy in the South, to Orange County. So we'll really rev that up.
0: I got to hear about that.
3: Yeah. Well, we can talk about that more
0: in a minute. Yeah.
3: Yeah. Number two would be to reach out to my network, my Harvard Business School network and my technology network. And with the team that we're building now, reach out to their networks. So we have really good backing from some of the business leaders in the community.
0: Oh.
3: And so so we're going to let them know Orange County's open for business, open for high tech businesses, open for value added businesses.
0: Mm.
3: And we want to get on board the advanced manufacturing onshoring. So those are three areas within diversify the economy that we're going to pursue. Number two for us is keep our kids safe. And to me, that one of the first places that starts is to provide them with hope, to provide our teens with hope. You've probably heard that there have been a couple of really bad incidences with young teens, like taking over Icon Park, for example, and rioting.
0: Oh.
3: There was a young teen in Apopka who got jumped by 12 guys and beaten unconscious. These kinds of things are we need to address with both carrots and sticks.
0: Yeah.
3: You know, so there's got to be personal responsibility, but we also have to provide options.
0: Right.
3: And so that's where the program, like I talked about with Orange County, works, that, hey, there are good jobs waiting for you after school. You can start them while you're in school. Don't screw up. We're going to invest big in sports. I'm a volunteer football coach. It's one of the things I love to do for fun.
0: Yeah.
3: Taking a bit of a hiatus this year, but I've been doing that for the past 3 years.
0: Wow.
3: And sports is just a great outlet for both young men and young women.
0: Yes.
3: And so we're gonna invest in that. Third we've committed that we're gonna get rid of waste, fraud, and bureaucracy in county government.
0: Woo! Yeah. Love that.
3: Yeah.
0: That's great.
3: So in order to do that, we're going to bring in a forensic accounting team. So you probably know the CFO, Florida CFO, Blazing Goglia, his team has identified $190 million in wasteful spending. That's at a meta level, a high level.
0: Wow.
3: And so there are programs that we need to find. So those are a combination of programs and decide, do we want to invest in this? Do we want to continue it? Do we need to make this level of investment? So we're going to do the forensic accounting approach, and we're going to start with zero-based budgeting, which says that every program has to be justified. And if it's not, we're going to get rid of it.
0: Out you go. Out you go.
3: Yeah, yeah.
0: This is so important. And it's like when you're hiring for employees, you're looking for the best employee. We're talking to Chris Messina, who's running for the Orange County mayor. And you have a Harvard business degree and MBA.
3: It's an MBA, which is
0: amazing. And I love to hear about your first 100 days. I think that sounds really strong. I love it that you have the Space Academy. Didn't realize that would be the first space. That's a college level?
3: No, it's an academy level. So there are several military colleges in the South, but there's no academy. So academy is the broad disciplinary academy, like Air Force Academy, West Point, Coast Guard Academy, and Annapolis, and the Naval Academy.
0: Right.
3: So there's none in the South.
0: Oh, this is amazing. Of course we should be hosting that.
3: Yeah.
0: I love that. Do you have backing for that? Are you getting that from the community of tech, of space tech, or how are you going about doing that?
3: Yeah, so we have a tremendous amount of interest in that.
0: Okay.
3: It's been covered in other media outlets. Mm-hmm. I've written some editorials on it that have been picked up in the military press.
0: Mm-hmm.
3: And we're getting traction, and it is a complex project because it will, now that this idea is out there, a lot of people are saying that's a great idea, but we want it in our community. So we're going to be competing, I think, with Colorado, with Alabama, and
0: Huntsville is big with all the space stuff.
3: Yes, absolutely.
0: And Houston also, right?
3: Probably Houston.
0: Houston, you have a problem.
3: Yes.
0: You're not going to get Space Academy.
3: Yeah, exactly.
0: We're getting it in Orlando. No, that's so great. Another thing you mentioned was really endorsing kids needs hope. I agree with you that sports can also offer that. And then you were talking about the Orlando Works project.
3: Orange County Works. But that includes Orlando, because all 13 cities in Orange County, from Orlando to Apopka to Belle Isle, are all part of Orange County.
0: Okay.
3: And they all vote in this election.
0: Oh, my goodness. Tell me quickly, what is the difference between Orlando mayor? Is it because there's 13 different?
3: Yeah. Okay. So Orlando mayor has jurisdiction over Orlando City.
0: Okay.
3: And Orange County mayor is all the unincorporated areas of Orange County.
0: Why is Orlando more famous?
3: I think maybe it's a glitzier title. I don't really know.
0: Okay, yeah, okay.
3: We
0: got to change that.
3: Yeah.
0: When you get in, I'll help with that. That sounds really
3: good. Sounds good. I like it.
0: That's great. The other thing, you were talking about hope.
3: Yeah.
0: You were talking about sports and also this work academy, you know, or Orange County Works. Orange County Works.
3: Yeah, that's
0: a program.
3: And
0: I think it needs to start earlier, like in the junior high and high school.
3: Yes.
0: You know,
3: so you're putting your finger on something else, because we need to give kids inspiration.
0: Absolutely.
3: So let's bring in. I just read a biography. My little daughter had a biography of John Deere, which I read. And he was just an inventor, a blacksmith. And I thought, we need to tell stories of people that earlier on.
0: I agree with you. I have a friend, Mark Marrow, who's a motivational speaker, who's given people hope for years. And we can talk about how we can do that, because that's my lane. Storyteller, getting people inspired to tell those stories. We've been talking talking to Chris Messina, who's running for Orange County Mayor. And this is a hugely important thing. And he's got so many amazing ideas for Orange County. And we need to do some correction. So I'm Mary Gardner and the Mary Gardner Show. We're going to take a quick break to hear our delicious sponsors. And we'll be right back in a moment.
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2: 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The Answer. Your greatest impact is still ahead. Welcome back to the Mary Gardner Show. Here's Mary.
0: Hey, everybody, it's Mary Gardner, and I am so excited. I'm sitting here in studio having a nice chat with Chris Messina, and he is running for Orange County Mayor. And if you're just joining us, we've been having an amazing conversation about his vision for Orange County, which is really great. And what I am so disappointed about is that the median income is about at poverty level almost. And so many of the people here in Central Florida are suffering. And with somebody that's stronger in business and stronger with a better vision, that can really elevate a lot of the businesses and the income that comes into Central Florida, we can have people that are out of that in condition. Also, we have over 2,000 people that are on the streets. And so
3: every night,
0: which is so sad, which is why we see them all, you know, begging. But I know that they're doing an okay job, but not good enough. And we can do better. We can do better for all these people. So we're going to go through some of these issues that are facing Orange County. Let me remind you that Chris Messina has an MBA from Harvard. And we need somebody really intelligent in this position because there's a lot of upgrades that we need to make. And a lot of it will affect you and your bottom line and make you more money. All right. So we're going to start with public safety and law enforcement. Orange County says public safety has taken more than half of property tax revenues in the last 7 years. What do you see as the problem, and what is the fix?
3: So, the problem is we're not getting the results we need from that level of spending, that's uneven in terms of, you know, where the issues are. But I would say that our issues are predominantly around youth. So we just have a lot of youth that aren't heading in a productive direction and are getting involved in crimes. And so an example was, I mentioned this, the Icon takeover. We had estimated 1,000 teens descend on Icon Park in what they call a teen takeover and riot but I know for example, I know some of the theme parks, and I won't mention specifically which ones, have teen nights, and a lot of those teen nights have been unfortunately marred by, you know, pretty significant drug use. And so we have to look at kind of what's the core of the issue. So the core of the issue is that I think we've seen a bit of a breakdown in family structure, and that's been shown out by the evidence. And when that happens, then kids are not getting the guidance that they need. And that's why I'm such a big believer in the importance of sports and coaches, because they have profound influence.
0: For sure.
3: So I would like to see more partnerships between high school coaches and middle school coaches and the law enforcement community.
0: That's so interesting.
3: And also more partnerships between churches and youth sports ministries and youth sports leaders, because we need to provide our kids both, you know, hope for the current and, you know, for the future, but also good outlets for a current situation.
0: Okay, I got to put a shout out to all you parents, because I think that you've tapped into something really important. And oftentimes when you've got a child who's in sports, a lot of the parents are all about the win. And so what I'm seeing or hearing from you is that this could be a ministry, and whether you're a believer or not a believer, it's not just about the win. We need to save these kids and to be able to inspire and help and support the coaches and not yell at the coaches, and then also be a participant, because if you can, you know, these parents that are really good and reaching out and helping the other kids. I know that we've been involved with sports forever. And I was a swimmer, All-American swimmer in high school, and my kid did all sorts of sports. And I still am friends with a lot of the people. It's a great community builder, those sports. I think that's really important. There's another guy I want to introduce you to, Andre Bailey. I don't know if you've heard of Breaking Through. You know,
3: yes,
0: Bob?
3: I've met Andre. Oh, I had lunch with him. Yeah, really interesting guy.
0: Oh, he's in the same thing. We have a deficit right now, and our youth are in trouble. And so, yeah, he's doing that. So the law enforcement and public safety with all of the sex trafficking.
3: Yes. I really think that the mayor's office and role is to really be a bully pulpit, to stress how important it is, and to reach out to organizations. There are a number of organizations that are trying to do things in this regard, like United Abolitionists, Tim Tebow's foundation is doing work, and we need to really partner with those groups to say, what is it that we can do better and different to have more of an effect? And we need to engage with the theme parks, because a lot of it is around wherever you have a lot of tourism. This is a problem, because there's a transient population and people with money coming in and out. So we've got to focus on that.
0: We do. And it happens so quick. I've seen so many videos of people being snapped, you know, swiped so early and so quickly. And it's not just happening at the theme parks. It's happening all over the place. I've heard of really horrible stories. All right. So you're talking more collaboration, more awareness, more talking about it.
3: And also investing in technology. So I have a son with a disability. And one thing he uses is an Apple Watch that we can track. So we know where where he's going,
0: okay,
3: and we can monitor him.
0: Yeah.
3: And so I think there are also some technology solutions.
0: Right.
3: With my IT and my previous, my business experience has been in, a lot of it has been in with technology-based businesses. Mm. And I worked very closely with a company that made trackers for people with autism.
0: That's
3: also you hear tragedies about a young child with autism wandering off and they get attracted to water. They drowned. I believe it just happened in Maitland. There are technological approaches that we need to really investigate and invest in.
0: Wow. I mean, you've got to be in this position. We've got to all work towards getting you in. This is so important. All right, let's talk about immigration and ICE cooperation. There's been a controversy over ICE detainees in the county jail cooperation. Mm-hmm. Local reports said that more than 350 people were under ICE hold in January 2026, and Mayor Demings later warned DHS about limits related to ICE inmates at the county correctional facility. You're very familiar.
3: Sure.
0: Share with us what to do instead.
3: Okay, so this issue is a real divider in terms of, what to do in terms of immigration enforcement, and a real divider between myself as a conservative and all the other candidates running for mayor. Mm-hmm. I believe that immigration enforcement is critical in our country. So if people are here legally, welcome. I'm a third generation child of immigrants. My wife is a naturalized U.S. citizen. Mm-hmm. And so we know the power of immigration and the beauty it's brought to this country. However, illegal immigration, what happens there is fundamentally what happens is the folks who come in, they've said they don't want to be part of the American American ethos, the American culture, the American experiment. They just want the benefits of the American economy. So the strength of the American experiment is what happens with legal immigration. You become an American through a process, through the naturalization process.
0: Mm-hmm.
3: Yeah, it's e pluribus unum, out of many one. So you become an American. When my wife went through this process, she knew the Constitution and the Declaration of Independence and the Federalist Papers and all the founding documents and the founders better than, I would say, 95% of people. And it really pushed me to become better in that regard.
0: That's so great.
3: Yeah. But when you illegal immigration, it becomes unum out of one, many, pluribus.
0: That's right.
3: And that's very divisive.
0: It's very divisive.
3: And it hurts the people at the lowest end of the spectrum the most.
0: Mm-hmm.
3: Now, should we get paid the rate that it costs to house an inmate? Yes, of course. We should be paid fairly. But should we cooperate with ICE? Absolutely.
0: Yeah.
3: Because illegal immigration hurts. It hurts all of us, but it most particularly hurts people at the lower end of the economic spectrum. The people who are working 2-3 jobs just to keep their head above water.
0: Yeah, and we need somebody who cares about them. And I know the Democrats say they do, but obviously with their policies, it doesn't end up helping them. It hurts them.
3: No, it doesn't. And what's going on here in the county has been a sort of a backhanded way of fighting against ICE.
0: Mm-hmm.
3: Making a big deal about the compensation rates, because it's really an attempt to not cooperate while pretending to cooperate.
0: Yeah, we need some bigger voices with better messages.
3: Yeah.
0: I think we need that. That's why we need you, Chris. All right, affordability and taxes. A proposed infrastructure sales tax was paused in March 2026 because commissioners lacked consensus, and Demings said that the timing was wrong amid affordability concerns. And I know this has continued on and on. So is it going to continue? What's going on with the...
3: Well, not under a Messina administration, because I don't believe we should raise taxes. I don't believe we need to raise taxes.
0: Okay.
3: I believe we need to run the county more efficiently, and we need to make sure that we're leveraging every dollar and not wasting any.
0: Okay.
3: And if we do that, then we'll have money to invest without having to raise taxes, and hopefully we'll be building a surplus that we can spend for a rainy day or if property tax reform comes in. That's okay. The plan.
0: Great. I love it. I think it's great. All right. Transportation and growth. Orange County has major infrastructure demands, including roads, transit, sidewalks, safety upgrades, and the broader question of whether growth is outpacing planning.
3: So we need sensible growth, and we need to have planned growth. The way it works at the with new developments is the current county commission and the Orange County mayor, they respond when the developer brings the ideas in. I don't believe that's right. Like today I was meeting with a very significant developer to talk about, hey, there are some places that need redevelopment in Orange County. Are you on board? Can you do that?
0: Oh.
3: And I think we need to be proactive in reaching out to developers. And in particular, I want to see us have a plan and a target to redevelop all the abandoned strip malls along our major roads.
0: I have an idea for you. Oh my gosh, I'm so excited to talk to you about that. We are talking to Chris Messina. I'm Mary Gardner, The Mary Gardner Show. We're going to take a quick break and talk to our sponsors, and then we're going to come back and we're going to hear more about Orange County and how it can be improved. And Chris Messina has the answers. Stay right with us. We'll be right back. AI is leveling the playing field. Everyone has access to information, so everyone can sound smart. 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
2: 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Welcome back to The Mary Gardner Show. Now let's get back into the studio. Here's Mary.
0: Hey, everybody. Welcome back to The Mary Gardner Show. We are on the last segment. I'm so sad because I've been having so much fun talking to Chris Messina, who is running for Orange County Mayor. We've been having an awesome conversation about the future of Central Florida, basically. Mm-hmm. There are a lot of problems. We've uncovered a bunch of them. And Chris is a Harvard MBA and has a lot. He's a business owner, a successful business owner in technology. And so he's got some fresh new ideas and how to revive our city. A lot of the people need more economic growth. And one of the things that I see as a big problem right now, we are starting to get into it a little bit, is the transportation and growth. Sure. And I know that just the I-4 corridor, the gridlock. Tell me about that. What are we looking at to improve Central Florida transportation?
3: Yeah. So the first thing, when it comes to transportation, we have to look at as a whole system. So it includes the roads, the airport, the trains. There's Brightline and Sunrail, and the bus system, which is the Lynx, of which 40% of its funding comes from Orange County. Mm. So that's a regional authority. And so if you say, what's the first thing we could do to make some progress? Mm-hmm. And with economic growth, more people will come.
0: Yeah.
3: So number one, we have to look at reengineering the bus system. Okay. So to me, the Lynx system is way oversized for a community with the density of Orlando. Work in Tokyo or New York or Boston.
0: You're talking about the actual size of the buses?
3: Yeah, I'm actually talking about the size of the buses and the number of buses, but particularly the size of the buses. Mm-hmm. Because they typically, the average ridership, from what I've seen, it looks like it's 5 to 7 people per bus. And that's just not sustainable. What that means is that you have a massive amount of money tied up in very large buses. Benefiting very many people on routes that are not heavily trafficked.
0: Okay.
3: And I'll give you the
0: routes correct? Is that, or, okay, because maybe it is, and maybe we do an advertising campaign and get it like Amsterdam, everybody does bikes. Maybe we get people to start doing busing.
3: Yeah. I don't think that will work, because what we need to do is we need to really rethink how we're doing the buses. And to me, the answer is to use technology, is to enable our buses with technology to downsize them so they're more like the size of the Lynx Access buses, more like vans.
0: Oh, sure.
3: And do it point to point where it's predictable. Mm-hmm. So you know when the bus is coming, when you arrive, when it's departing, when you arrive, and they're servicing smaller and more targeted neighborhood, and going and
0: sounds a little bit more like Uber.
3: Exactly.
0: Uber
3: I think, yeah, it is like Uber X. Yeah. And I think we should partner with one of the ride sharing services to bring it in. Mm. And to illustrate this, I'll tell you a story. So I met this guy out in, I was in Pine Hills meeting with a church leader, and I saw this guy waiting at a bus stop when I went in. He was there when I came out. Mm. And so I just walked
0: still waiting
3: out
0: for the bus?
3: And I was talking with him, and I said, how's it going? And he said, great. He said, you heading to work? Yeah. Where do you work? I work at the airport. How long does it take you to get there? 2 hours.
0: Oh, no.
3: I said, let me guess. You take one bus to the Central Depot, downtown Orlando, and you connect to another one to go to the airport. He said, that's exactly right. I said, so you're taking 2 hours down and you work an 8-hour day? Yep. And 2 hours back.
0: Oh, my gosh.
3: So you have a 12-hour day for, close to minimum wage job. That has to be changed. And that's why if we technology enable small buses that can go point to point, many, many starting points and many ending points, it'll be far more efficient.
0: Who's going to fight you on that?
3: People who make large buses or people who benefit from really large buses.
0: Okay.
3: Yeah. The people in Orange County aren't going to fight that, because that's something that'll really help them get to work, and it will take cars off the road.
0: We need cars off the road. There's just too many.
3: Yeah, if the bus service is predictable and you know you can get there at a certain time and you can work on the way in, you're going to use it.
0: Right, of course. Yeah, I mean, we think about the expressway and all of the organizations right now. They're monitoring the pull roads and doing the HOV lanes or what have you.
3: Yeah.
0: But there are so many other things. I hadn't really thought about that with the links and to get more of an Uber X kind of feel and more reliability on the bus. That sounds really great. That sounds good. Is there anything else with the growth of the transportation?
3: Let me just point out that this idea is one I've been talking about for 4 years. And just recently, Seminole has signed on to do a pilot to do just this.
0: Oh, that's great.
3: Yeah.
0: So then
3: what I believe is we should join in that pilot and expand that pilot.
0: That's so great.
3: Victor Hugo said there's nothing like the power of an idea whose time has come. And this idea's time has come.
0: I agree. No question here. All right. So what about affordable housing? You were just talking a minute ago about around a lot of the malls, there's a lot of space. I don't know if that's what we're looking at, or what are you talking about?
3: So we have for affordable housing, There's a whole range of things we can do, but one of the most important, I think, is to look at redeveloping of the largely abandoned strip malls that we have along Route 50, which is Colonial,
0: so
3: along
0: many.
3: OBT, Orange Avenue,
0: yeah.
3: and make them mixed use, a multi-income, just so housing, but plus commercial amenities and businesses so that it becomes a place where you can live, work, and play.
0: Yeah.
3: And that will also, by the way, take cars off the road. But we have these giant malls, like yeah. let's take West Oaks Mall, for example, in Ocoee.
0: Yeah.
3: It's 130 acres, largely vacant. I think it's about 90% vacant.
0: Mm-hmm.
3: But it has foundation, it has water, it has sewer,
0: yeah.
3: it has infrastructure. It's
0: on a little mini city
3: transportation line.
0: Yeah.
3: Yes, it could be a mini city.
0: Mm-hmm.
3: You know, and there's a need for housing in yeah. that area.
0: Yeah.
3: So
0: there's also a real need for community spaces or places for
3: yes.
0: people to meet and to dance. Let me put that in there, Chris.
3: I
0: love to dance, and there's
3: yeah.
0: not enough places to dance.
3: Absolutely.
0: But I have a lot of friends, and I know so many entrepreneurs that are working from home, and
3: yeah.
0: there's a big loneliness epidemic that also might help with the kids, you know, if there were things
3: and with seniors too.
0: Yes, seniors, they're all locked mm-hmm. in, and loneliness is equating to the damage to the body is like
3: right.
0: equating to like smoking 7 packs of cigarettes a day.
3: Mm-hmm.
0: And so loneliness is a huge epidemic
3: yeah.
0: and horrible for our health. We're going to take a quick minute right now because
3: sure.
0: I have a segment called You Rock?
2: You okay. Rock, you rock, you rock, you rock.
0: Okay, Chris. So the You Rock segment is really important and really special to me because I had a brother who passed away years ago.
3: Mm-hmm.
0: And he always told me, he was the biggest encourager, even though he was very much in pain with scoliosis and ultimately passed of a heart attack. He'd always tell me, Mary, you rock. You know, be happy. Do what you're supposed to do. God's got your back, Mary. You rock. And so I really always dedicate this to him. And so I always pick out somebody that I know is rocking in my world. And then I'm going to ask you. So the person that I'm so impressed with right now, Therese Ice, I just wanted to call out to you and just say, I'm so proud of you. I'm so proud to know you. You're so amazing. You're doing so well. She just turned 21 this week. It's my boyfriend's daughter. And she's just doing such a beautiful job. She's kind to people. She's babysitting. She's a coach, a volleyball coach. She's managing all her finances. And she's the best singer ever. Girl, we want to hear you sing more. So, Therese, you rock. Okay, Chris, you're up. Who rocks
3: well,
0: in your world?
3: So I have three children and I love them all dearly and I think they all rock in different
0: Aww.
3: Ways. So my son has a disability and he's just overachieved and he's
0: wow.
3: one of the most enthusiastic people I know. He's a huge cheerleader. And people with his disability, you know, don't advance to school. And he's in a full 4-year college program right
0: oh
3: now.
0: Oh my gosh.
3: Yeah, playing clarinet in the band. And so he rocks. My oldest daughter.
0: What's his name?
3: His name is Evan.
0: Evan?
3: Yeah.
0: You rock,
3: yeah.
0: Evan.
3: Yeah. And my oldest daughter, Michaela, she rocks. She just got back from a mission trip to Morocco and learned Arabic when she was over there.
0: Wow.
3: And now she's out at in Huntsville working for NASA mapping satellite constellations so that we can build the next generation of satellite web.
0: Oh my gosh. And what's her name again? Sarah?
3: Michaela,
0: and you rock.
3: You rock, Michaela. She's a UF student and
0: okay.
3: my youngest Marissa is she just took third place in the state in for writing poetry.
0: Wow.
3: Yeah.
0: Aww,
3: so
0: what a talented
3: and
0: bunch.
3: She's just a really little spitfire so I have to say my kids rock, and I have to also say my wife Julie rocks.
0: Julie, you rock too.
3: Yeah,
0: and
3: yeah,
0: Marissa,
3: she's amazing.
0: You
3: she's
0: rock.
3: The mom of all those amazing kids.
0: She's a beautiful
3: kids.
0: Beautiful woman.
3: Yeah.
0: I have enjoyed getting to see her here and there. So today we've been talking to Chris Messina, who is running for Orange County Mayor. And you guys, it's just such an important thing to have people smart at the top. Not that the people that are in right now aren't smart, but to have a vision that will help all of us, not just some of us. And I know people look at conservatives and say, oh, you're only, you know, looking at the rich. That's just not true. That's why it's important to sit and listen to shows like this to really get to know the real person behind the story. And so, Chris, thank you so much for being here today. I'm going to let you have the last word before we sign off.
3: Okay. Thank you, Mary. It's just a real honor to be here with you. So I just, everybody out there, I would encourage you to go and vote on August 18th. That's the primary, but there are multiple elections that are going to be decided in the primary, such as virtually all the county elections will be decided in the primary. And if you like what you heard, I would love to have the chance to have your vote. I hope I've earned it. And you can learn more about me at chrismessina.com. And may God bless you all and your families.
0: Amen. Thank you so much.
3: Thank you.
0: Thank you all for listening today. If you have any questions, please hit me up at mary@marygardner.com. And see all of our past episodes at marygardner.com. And we are just so appreciative of you. We are appreciative of our sponsors. We do ask that the good Lord bless and keep us all safe and in his care. We thank you so much for listening today. Have a wonderful, wonderful week. And we'll see you next week. God bless.
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6: Breaking news this hour from townhall.com. I'm Michael Harrington. A new poll is shedding light on which Democrats are popular with voters right now as the party looks ahead to the presidential run in 2028.
7: The new Emerson College survey finds former Transportation Secretary Pete Buttigieg leading with 18% support. He's followed by California Governor Gavin Newsom, who's at 16%. Newsom is term limited as governor. Other Democrats who may run, AOC, she's polling at 11%. Pennsylvania Governor Josh Shapiro and former Vice President Kamala Harris tied at 10%. Laura Winters reporting.
6: A comment from New Mexico Governor Michelle Grisham is drawing sharp backlash, especially from conservatives.
8: Grisham saying Democrats don't need men's vote to win elections is being blasted by critics as divisive and dismissive. Conservative leaders and media are seizing on the remark, arguing it sidelines working class voters and fuels identity politics, while saying a renewed focus on jobs, taxes, and public safety are needed to win over both men and disaffected voters. Ken Lorman reporting.
6: Israeli troops have captured a strategic mountain topped by a crusader-built castle in southern Lebanon in their deepest incursion into the country in 25 years. The Israeli military announcing this morning that it had captured Beaufort Castle near the city of Nabatea after days of intense fighting and airstrikes in nearby villages where Israeli troops fought Hezbollah members. It marks a major gain for Israel. Heavy rains are threatening to delay the search for two people missing in a flooded cave in Laos after the rescue of five others who were trapped underground for over a week. The seven villagers entered the cave last week to look for minerals but were trapped by flash flooding. Rescue teams from Laos, Thailand, and several other countries are working on the site. More on these stories at townhall.com.
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22: Welcome to the Retirement Income Show. I'm Dave Stearns. I'm here with my buddy, Michael Eastham. And we are your co-hosts of today's episode, where we're going to be talking about, did I retire too soon?
20: Oh, boy.
22: Oh, boy.
20: Oh, boy.
22: You know, Michael, there's just certain decisions in life that after you make them, you just don't want to have to second guess them. And that's a bad feeling. I mean, I know our friends and listeners can relate to that, where you kind of think you made a good decision, and then at some point, you're really beginning to second guess it. I mean, some people call it buyer's remorse. Think about it. You know, you make a big purchase. Maybe you buy a house even, and then you close, and then you start to wonder, oh, no, did I make a bad decision? I mean, that's just not good, is it?
20: Yeah, and a lot of people ask that question when they get married.
22: Oh, boy.
20: After the honeymoon. But yeah, you certainly got to think hard about those things and make sure they're the right one. I mean, another potential challenge there would be having kids, right?
22: Yeah.
20: Like, did I start having kids too soon? That kind of thing. It can be challenging, without a doubt.
22: It can be really, really challenging. I was thinking about a situation that I knew of recently, a friend of mine that really needed to confront someone else for what they had been doing. And this friend was talking to me on the phone about advice and really knew it was the right thing to do, but was really beginning to question it. And I just needed to coach this person through that. But better to question it on the front end. Kudos to that person than afterwards. You know, when I think about retirement, Michael, I just think about one of the worst second-guess decisions would be retire, and then after you retire, maybe you've been retired for 6 months, maybe for 3 years, beginning to wonder, did you retire too soon? And I think, Michael, more of our listeners and more of our friends out there probably wonder that and just don't talk about it. What do you think?
20: Yeah, absolutely. In fact, of course, we have these conversations with people on a regular basis. And one of the things that I tell people is that, you know, certainly there's a lot of planning, proactive planning in place. But the good news is, if you're working with an advisor or somebody is a specialist in that space, what I tell them is, look, we've done this thousands of times. And their focus is they only have to do it once, but it's got to be right. And so I'm grateful for the opportunity to be able to help people cross the T's, dot the I's, and make sure that they can retire with confidence. And it's not necessarily the easiest thing in the world to do, Dave. There's no question about it. Too many times people second guess. They second guess when they're going up to the threshold of retirement. They second guess after they pass through the threshold of retirement. And this isn't just an element of people who have a smaller amount of money. I mean, I've seen this with people who have multiple millions of dollars. So if you have questions about whether you're ready to retire or if you retired too soon, we got a great opportunity for you to answer that question with a one-on-one.

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2: Feel like they could outlive their money, or they may have retired too early. All I can do is feel like our industry, Wall Street, has made it so unhelpful to retire, made it so confusing. I don't know. I feel like I blame our industry more than anything else. What are your thoughts?
3: Yeah, I certainly do. And like I said a minute ago, I got to reiterate this point, Dave, is that this doesn't just happen with people who have very little resources, right? Very small amounts in their retirement accounts. I mean, I've talked to people with millions of dollars who have the very same concern. They're not confident that they can retire, or they're not confident that they didn't retire too soon. It's a real worry. And I think one of the things that causes them so much concern is the reality that they don't control the stock market. And the stock market can go up and the stock market can go down. And their concern is that the stock market's down when they need to take money out of their portfolio. And that's a legitimate concern. So that's why it's so important when we spend so much time on this program talking about the importance of differentiating between investing for growth and investing for income.
2: Yeah.
3: When you're investing for income, then generally you're reducing your risk because of the vehicles that you're investing with, whether they're individual bonds or bond-like instruments, et cetera. They pay you interest and dividends. And that's real cash, Dave, that you can spend. And when you see real cash coming into your account, you suddenly have a great amount of confidence that it's going to be okay.
2: Yeah, that's good. I mean, it's just so interesting, isn't it, that we talk to a lot of people, they know something's amiss. They know something in their gut is telling them, I can't keep taking this money out of here when I can't control the stock market. And the reason why I think our industry is so culpable is because our industry can't get unenamored with growth. At Fellowship Financial and at the Stearns Retirement Group, we take an income first, let's just say dividends and interest, or cash, as you just put it, first approach to retirement, and growth second. Why? Because your paychecks in retirement just went away. And yet Wall Street takes a growth first and maybe a barely income approach. You know, it's interesting. I just yesterday, Michael, I had a man in his 70s. He and his wife, really great folks. They decided that they were ready to become a client. And after they made that decision, he looked at me and he said, I just love your program and what you're doing here. He said, I'm going to tell you something. He said, I've been retired now for a number of years. And he said, I never one time understood the difference between investing for income and investing for growth. He said, until I heard you speak about it at the workshop. And I thought to myself, that is incredible. The messaging from Wall Street is so growth oriented. He didn't even know there was a different way. That's unbelievable.
3: It certainly is. And not to mention the fact that financial media and most advisors, the message that they have is, you know, hang in there. It's going to be okay. We're going to have ebbs and flows, and you just got to deal with it, right? Okay. Maybe you don't go on that trip one year, or you cut back your expenses or something like that. But is that acceptable when you have less time to recover now that you're retired? You're in your late 60s, early 70s, or even 80s. 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Well, thanks so much for being with us on this episode of the Retirement Income Show. I'm Michael Eastham, in with my good friend.

0: Brandon co-host Dave Stearns. And today we're answering the question, did I retire too soon? Thanks for being with us.
1: You know, Michael, it's just so interesting that the same stock market, the growth, capital appreciation, the sexy stock market of small cap investing and large cap investing and international investing and AI investing, the same market that can bring you such great confidence when you're trying to prepare to retire, that can actually help you build wealth over a long period of time. That same market, when your paychecks go away, looks a lot different, feels a lot different, and actually scares sometimes the crud out of people. Why is that? Well, because the paychecks have gone away and the investment time horizon is a lot shorter. Our listeners and friends know it, but it seems like half the time their advisors don't know it. And there lies the reason for the great lack of confidence in retirement.
0: No question, Dave. That question, did I retire too soon, is a critical one. Many people don't know the answer to it. But if you want to know for sure whether you want to have the confidence that you're retiring at the right time, then you're definitely going to want to stick around for the next part of this program, because we're going to jump into it in depth just so you can live that stress-free retirement that you deserve.
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0: Welcome back, everyone, to the Retirement Income Show. I'm Michael Eastham, in with Dave Stearns, and today we're answering the question, did I retire too soon? 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We're so glad you're with us today.
1: Well, you know, Michael, what we're talking about now, I'm looking at it from a skeptic's point of view. And I just want to say to you, Michael, sounds like you're just a big killjoy. You don't like the excitement in the stock market. What's wrong with investing for growth in retirement anyway, Michael?
0: Well, Dave, I'm glad you asked. First of all, there's nothing wrong with growth. as long as you are managing your risk, and as long as, most importantly, you know that you've got the income that you need to keep the lights on, to at least watch reruns of I Love Lucy while you're relaxing on the Barca Lounger. But most people don't want to just do that for 30 years in retirement. They want to travel. They want to participate in a community and do missions trips and visit their kids and do all those other things. And so it's a matter of having priorities. When we talk about investing for income, or at least having the confidence that you've retired at the right time, then you've got to know that your paycheck is replaced with something. The problem that most people don't realize is that if you're just investing for growth, and you're investing for growth as a primary consideration, well, the unfortunate thing is you can't control whether the stock market goes up or down. And that means that you may end up selling shares when the market is down, which is a terrible thing. However, if you're investing for income, well, then you don't have to worry about whether the market's up or down. You have interest, and as you mentioned, you got cash coming in, and cash is paying your bills, and it's a renewable resource. So for those couple of reasons, Dave, it's not that I'm a killjoy. It's just that I want to make sure that your income question is answered first. Do I have enough income to do all the things I want to do in retirement? Are all the bills paid? And once you you meet that that threshold, if you've got discretionary assets over and above that, sure, take as much risk as you want, as much risk as you're comfortable with. That's the big difference.
1: Man, I tell you, you're exactly right. And really what our listeners and friends need to know is the math in retirement works different. You know, when you're
0: That's
1: trying
0: right.
1: to build wealth, you just keep putting money in systematically in that 401k or 403b or thrift savings plan. And when the markets go down, you can rejoice because you keep putting money in. Now you're buying things on sale. It's really how you build wealth. That is a zero-sum game. I mean, in reality, now you're retired. If you're taking similar risk, and now you're pulling money out every month because you're retired, for crying out loud. You should live off your nest egg. So you're trying to pull money out, and now the markets are going down, and it's detrimental because you're selling more and more shares to keep the same income. That is how you run out of money before you run out of life. And Wall Street has a built-in bias towards doing that.
0: That's exactly right, Dave. 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Request to get on the schedule for a complimentary retirement risk review, and we'll make sure that we sit down with you, help you to answer the question, are you ready to retire? And make sure that you have the confidence to live that stress-free retirement that you dream of and deserve. Well, thanks for being with us on this episode of the Retirement Income Show. I'm Michael Easton, in with my good friend Dave Stearns, and today we are addressing the question, did I retire too soon, or am I thinking about retiring too soon? Well, Dave, I got to tell you, it's kind of funny how many people in conversations that we have, many people think they have more available income in their portfolios than they actually do. And it's because of the types of investments that they're in. So they may have something in their investment portfolio, the retirement accounts or the brokerage accounts, that is a bond fund. They may have something that says income fund. They may have something that says value fund or something along those lines. And they say, oh, no, we've got plenty of income coming in our investments because I have these types of quote unquote funds. And those are the funds that their advisor put them in. Or maybe they did some research on Morningstar and discovered these mutual funds or even some ETFs and even some individual stocks. But Dave, here's the reality. We look at those statements all the time,
1: yeah.
0: And we have some pretty sophisticated software that allows us to drill deep and do an x-ray on exactly how much income you can take. And lo and behold, on average, we see something along the line of 1 to 1.5, maybe 2% interest that's available or dividends that's available. And so think about that for a second. If you've got 1.5% available income from your portfolios, your dividend funds or your bond funds,
1: right,
0: and your advisor's taking 1%, well, that leaves you with 0.5%. That's a half of 1%. And that's not a whole lot of additional income. So it's at least a false sense of security that many people have. We help rip the Band-Aid off of that and help you realize that there's a better way to do it.
1: Man, that's so true. And I know our listeners are thinking, there's no way that's happening to me. There's no way my advisor would do that to me. I'm telling you right now, if you don't want to come in and see me or Michael, I'll just say go to Yahoo Finance and just start looking up your mutual funds and look and see how much income, how much yield you're getting in that fund that calls itself an income fund. That's the misleading part. So I'm really, really glad you pointed that out. In our case, we're going to buy the individual investments through precision investing and research rather than buy them inside the baskets of mutual funds where it's misleading. You know, the other thing that I think is misleading or maybe just compounds this lack of confidence in retirement is that people sit down with advisors that kind of have their own prefab portfolios in mind. Advisors that kind of
0: check the box.
1: Yeah, they kind of check the box for everybody. They kind of know what they want to do. And so 10 minutes into a first meeting with one of these advisors and they're pulling out pie charts that are glossy and graphs that look amazing. And then they're showing you why their mutual funds are better than yours. And all of a sudden you're looking like, I don't know what he's talking about, but I'm supposed to trust him. You drive away from his or her office and you think, well, that sounded amazing, but I have no idea if they can do it. And there goes the lack of confidence. It just continues on and on.
0: Yeah, no question. I think it's a major problem. And I think it has a lot to do with the general Wall Street mentality. And that is the buy and hold. Hold on when the market goes down. Everything's going to be okay. It's not about timing the market. It's about time in the market. You've all heard those mantras before. And even something like the 4% rule, which can be a very false sense of security with a downturn in the market. So taking income, if you have very little true available income after your fees, well, then that means that even though you might have a bond fund or an income fund, that means that you're likely to end up having to sell shares regardless of what type of fund it is. That can be very dangerous if you are not prepared. That's where the question of did I retire too soon becomes reality. People get nervous when they see the market going down and they see that they're selling shares or their advisor is selling shares to generate cash flow because it's not true income. It's really cash flow. And that can be a very dangerous situation.
1: Man, it really can. And so I'm really glad our listeners and friends are with us right now. I think the number one element to retire with confidence in retirement comes from having an advisor that listens, helps you uncover what your needs and goals are, helps you understand what your income gap is, and then knows how to invest properly for dividends and interest. Not a withdrawal strategy like you just pointed out, but helps you invest for dividends and interest so you know your income is covered in retirement.
0: 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Well, thanks so much for being with us on this episode of the Retirement Income Show. I'm Michael Eastham, in again with my good friend Dave Stearns, and today we're answering the question, did I retire too soon? Well, I got to tell you, Dave, the confidence from retirement or having a confident answer of, did I retire too soon? Hopefully the answer is no, because you've got confidence. And certainly it comes from the amount of income that you're getting, knowing what your goals are and understanding how income investing can solve those goals. But a couple other things, including estate planning, understanding the importance of long-term care and how you're going to deal with that, and having some cash reserves are all very important aspects of having a confident retirement. Remember, in our industry, on our side of the microphone, we've done this thousands of times and advised thousands of people to retire. In your world, our listener, you have to do it once and you got to get it right. So make sure that you have the confidence that you're retiring at the right time. Well, Dave, it does happen so fast. And once again, we are out of time on this episode. I'm Michael Easton with my good friend Dave Stearns. Thanks for being here with us. Make it an amazing week with the ones you love. And we'll be back again soon with another episode of the Retirement Income Show.
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0: Welcome, everybody. I'm Michael Easton, in with my good friend Dave Stearns. Thanks so much for joining us on this special edition of the Retirement Income Show. And Dave, we have this conversation so frequently about listener questions or questions we get from clients or prospective clients, people that hear us on the air, in our podcasts, the seminars we teach, wherever, all over the place, emails, etc. What we love to do is to kind of connect the dots for people, because we've been in business for a long time. I know you have, I have, helping people and serving the community and connecting the dots with some of these common themes is something that I found is very, very beneficial to our listeners, right?
1: Well, it really is. And you begin to see similar patterns. I remember when I, a long time ago, Michael, when I started helping people with long-term care insurance, and that was really the entrance into knowing that I wanted to work with retirees and financial planning in retirement. I would do a lot of long-term care applications, and I started noticing patterns that people took the same kind of medications. I could probably pick the top five medications that it seemed like everyone took. And I felt like a doctor at some point because people would start to talk about their medical stuff. And I'd say, oh, you take this. And oh, you take that. And they thought I knew so much. But there's just patterns of medicines that people take in retirement. I think it's the same thing when it comes to retirement financial planning. We could probably organize all of our questions that we hear across all different fronts into probably four or five different categories. So I think it's a great idea that we would just focus on those on our show and our podcast today. So I'm glad this is the direction we're headed, Michael.
0: And it's funny. I mean, you have different things, whether it's silver, gold, and even Bitcoin today is one big one. But I mean, Social Security, long-term care, taxes, RMDs, all those things are the things that catch people's attention. So let's jump right in. I got a question from Don, and Don says, I'm 64, planning to claim Social Security next year. With all the talk in Washington about long-term funding issues with Social Security, should people like me be worried about benefit cuts? Is it smarter to claim early just in case, or still wait for the higher benefit? I love this question because this gets to the root of the politics of what happens to retirees. And I will tell you, John, at 65, you're still going to take a bit of a haircut because your full retirement age is 67. So think about it. If full retirement age Social Security for you is 2,500 and you start at 65, you're going to get about $2,100. So keep that in mind no matter what you do. But the question I always like to ask is, will Congress really change Social Security? Think about it. I mean, it was never designed to be the sole source of retirement income. But I mean, if you were the politician that was branded with the approval or voting for a cut in Social Security for today's retirees, I'm guessing you probably wouldn't get reelected. And believe it or not, I think that's probably one of the biggest issues that keeps them kicking the can down the road. So understanding Social Security, understanding these types of elements can at least keep your eyes wide open, regardless of what the headlines and social media talks about. And if you have questions about Social Security and whether it's going to impact you or not, then reach out to Fellowship Financial Group at 844-308-4861. 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There's no sales. We're trying to help you and invest in the community. Thanks so much for being with us on this episode of the Retirement Income Show. I'm Michael Easton in with Dave Stearns, and today we're answering listener questions. Well, Dave, Don's question on Social Security is a standard one that we get, especially in light of the political climate that we find ourselves in. But I'm sure you have some other thoughts on that one, right?
1: Well, I do. I think the first question or the first part of Don's question was, should people like me be worried about the benefit cut? And I mean, I guess, you know, just to say, Don, yeah, maybe so. I mean, you know, we're getting closer and closer to the trust fund, you know, some of the things we read about where we know where it's going to be depleted, but there's still time. Will it get fixed? Is there anyone courageous enough on either side of the aisle? Kind of like you said, Michael, probably they won't get reelected if they're courageous enough to do something about it. But the other thing that could happen is just, as long as the dollar remains the world's currency and the U.S. economy remains the world's cleanest, dirty shirt in the hamper, which it probably will, they might just sneak and finance Social Security as a part of the budget. But yet you got to be worried about it because it's an unknown. But I don't like this idea that I'll just hurry up and get the money while the getting's good. I think working with an advisor like Michael or myself, Don, to have some software illustrations run and looking at the math of what it really would look like to claim early, claim late, and make a really good decision, not out of fear, but out of numbers and getting good advice. That's my thing that I would say to Don today, Michael.
0: Absolutely. Great question. Let me jump into this one. Marge asks, she says, prices still feel high compared to a few years ago. Even though inflation has slowed, according to the government, my groceries and insurance bills haven't really gone down. How should retirees adjust their spending or investment strategy to deal with this? Dave, what do you say? What do you say to Marge?
1: Marge, you're right. And we feel it too. When we go to the pumps and when we go to Publix and when we buy shoes for our kids and our grandkids, and you know, prices just don't retreat. We were told that during the high inflationary years of the last few years. And it's true. Prices don't go down. And so I really just feel like the way that you and I invest as fiduciaries, where we take an income first and growth second approach, it's perhaps more relevant now than ever. March just needs a way to be able to take more income out of her portfolio in a way that's rational, where she's not going to run out of money. So I don't know, Michael, I'm thinking that Marge could really benefit by learning how we invest squarely for sustainable, renewable dividends and interest.
0: Yeah, I agree. And one thought on inflation is, just because inflation has decreased doesn't mean the prices have come down. You know, there's a big difference between inflation and deflation, and prices may rise, but at a slower rate. But I will tell you, don't expect to see $1 a gallon gasoline anytime soon. So that one is not a reality. And so what you do have to do is you got to make sure that, number one, you got to have your budget in line. But number two, when it comes to how are you filling the gap between Social Security and what your income wants are, then are you getting enough interest and dividends from your investments? Because interest and dividends are a renewable resource. You spend it and it comes back the next time without affecting your principal, without having to sell shares. And I think that's probably one of the biggest issues that Dave was alluding to. And it has everything to do with how your allocation is, how your investments are actually invested. Do you use mutual funds or do you use preferred stocks? Do you use individual bonds or do you use bond funds?
1: Yeah, that's good. And I think now more than ever, with Marge and all of us feeling the high prices, now more than ever, there's two things Marge could do. Like you said, take a closer look at our budget, probably could trim some fat like all of us can. But maybe the more important thing is really look at those allocations, because if Marge's advisor has her having to make withdrawals and perhaps spending down principal when the growth is negative, now she's going to really compound her problem. So if she could make herself sort of immune to that reverse dollar cost averaging phenomenon that it seems like Wall Street doesn't really care that much about, and if she knew she could confidently take out those dividends and interest and it would keep coming, that would make Marge at least sleep better at night and things would feel better for her at the cash register.
0: And reinvesting dividends, of course, right? 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Well, thanks for being with us again on this episode of the Retirement Income Show. I'm Michael Easton, in with Dave Stearns. Today, we're addressing the listeners' questions.
1: You know, Michael, I was thinking about how most people want to have their cake and eat it, too. I know I do. Don't give me a piece of cake and don't let me eat it, of course. But I was thinking about Marge, and one of the ways that you can kind of do both, and that is try to get some growth, which Wall Street says is the only way to beat inflation, but that's a risky strategy. But you can get some conservative growth, if that's not an oxymoron. I don't think it is, Michael, meaning You can have a carefully selected portfolio of common stocks that are large, mostly like blue chip type stocks. Guess what they do? They also put out some really good dividends. I mean, you know, we have a stock strategy that often will put out north of even 4%. So you got growth stocks, but they're more conservative and they put out some good dividends and interest. That's really another good strategy for inflation for March.
0: Well, Dave, we're just getting warmed up with our listeners' questions, and we've saved the best ones for laughs. 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
0: Hey, welcome back, everyone. 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You can take it with you in between episodes of the Retirement Income Show so that you can renew your mind throughout the week. Thanks so much for being with us.
1: Well, Michael, we have a question from a gentleman named Dave. I don't know who would name their kid that.
0: I think it's you, man. I think you wrote this one in.
1: It's a little confusing to me because I didn't write the question. But Dave says that my advisor keeps telling me, and oh, this is just classic, Michael. I mean, can we just pause? We need all of our listeners to just listen to this. And if we could only take a poll and find out how many times they've heard this. His advisor keeps telling him, Michael, just stay the course and everything will be fine.
0: Dave never heard that before.
1: Yeah. Dave says, this sounds great, but makes me nervous. I'm about to retire and seemingly have enough money, but I don't have a pension. I just have Social Security and my investment accounts with about $1.4 million. Dave says he has me in various funds he's selected with a 60-40 split. He charges a fee of 1.1%. How can I gain confidence that I will actually be okay when I retire? Good night. I feel like we could do the entire show just on this, Michael.
0: I think you wrote that one. That's just like a layup, Dave. I mean, certainly we hear this type of thing all the time because this is what they teach us in financial planning school. And it's also what 95% of the financial industry propagates. It's not about timing the market. It's about time in the market. You probably heard that quote as well. I mean, the fact is we see this type of question all the time. And I think Dave, you're really on to something with this question because, you know, think about it for a second. You saved all your life for this moment. And he's telling you to basically do the same thing that you've been doing when you were in the accumulation mode. Now you're in the distribution mode, or you're getting ready to retire, and you've got to make sure that that money's going to last. So you keep the same strategy? That doesn't make any sense at all. Because if you do the same thing that you did when you were in the accumulation stage, and you start to distribute money, even using what the industry calls the 4% rule, if the market starts to go down, and even we have a crash like 2008 or 2000, then you're going to be selling twice as many shares at the bottom of the market just to get the same amount of income. And that's incredibly dangerous because you're going to be cannibalizing your principal. So that's a big issue that we always have to address.
1: Yeah, kudos to Dave for recognizing something's wrong. Something's amiss. And yeah, Dave, you really should be nervous based on what Michael was just talking about, because it seems like most advisors don't understand what you understand, Dave, and that is your paycheck's going away. They don't seem to shift in time.
0: Well, if you have questions like Dave, and if you're wondering, does this really make sense? The same advice that I've been getting for the last 30 years, is it the same advice that I need for when I retire? Then the best thing to do is reach out to Fellowship Financial Group at 844-308-4861. 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Thanks for being with us on this episode of the Retirement Income Show. I'm Michael Eastham, in with Dave Stearns, and today we are answering your questions about retirement. Well, Dave, there's another question, another point that I want to make about Dave's question just a moment ago, and that is that he referenced the fees that his advisor is charging him. He said his advisor is charging him fees of 1.1%. Now, there's nothing necessarily wrong with a management fee if the advisor is doing the management, right? If they're providing a value for that service. But the one thing that I would challenge this listener to do is look at your statements. And if you see that you're invested more in mutual funds and exchange-traded funds, things like that, or bond funds, then you got to watch out because you're getting double charged. Not only is the advisor charging you a fee, that 1.1%, but there's probably another 30 to 70 basis points of fees within those mutual funds, sometimes even more. So that could mean that your fees are getting close to 2%. And on $1.4 million, that's $28,000 a year that you're not able to keep just because you're paying those fees. So be aware. I mean, I know I see this all the time. I got a real problem with that. What do you think, Dave?
1: Well, I do. I have a problem with it, too. So not only do we have a bad philosophy, which is the 60-40, 4% rule malarkey, which means you're going to probably be selling a lot of shares in a down market, but it's
7: right.
1: The actual technique that's bad. I mean, can you imagine, Dave, if you said, I'm going to go ask my friend where I can find a good mechanic, and your friend charges you a fee, and you pay your friend a fee, and then you go to the mechanic, and he fixes your car. That's kind of what your advisor is doing. If your advisor puts you in 15 different mutual funds, you're paying them a fee, and it's those fund managers inside the funds that are doing all the heavy lifting of the research and the analysis. So it's much better if you can find an advisor that knows how to do their own research. You can cut out that 1% expense ratio and internal cost inside those funds, and then you can pay your advisor for doing the work that they should be doing in the first place.
0: Yeah, that's a sticking point with me and one of the things that I see as a big problem. And it's certainly a good reason to reach out and have us take a look at your particular situation. Now, Dave, we got another question here from Danielle. Danielle says, I'm 66 and about to retire. I'm trying to be smart about RMDs or required minimum distributions, Roth conversions, but it seems like there are so many moving parts. It's hard to tell if a Roth conversion makes sense while I'm trying to minimize the impact of taxes on RMDs down the road. What's the easiest way to make sense of it all? Well, Danielle, this is an excellent question, and you're right. There are a lot of moving parts. That's why you have to look at these pieces in the context of your overall retirement strategy. I will tell you, many times I find that a Roth conversion doesn't necessarily make sense from a tax standpoint. So you have to make sure that you understand what are the actual tax costs when you consider a Roth conversion. The other side of that has to do with RMDs, and you're right to be concerned about that. But that goes back to the previous question. Do you have enough interest in dividends to cover the required minimum distribution so that you're not forced to sell shares when it comes time to pay the IRS, your silent financial partner, their share of your retirement account?
1: Yeah, that's good. Yeah, people have said they never wanted to go into business with family, but they're in business with their uncle, Sam.
0: So true.
1: Yeah, so Daniel's asking a good question, and I agree with you, Michael. Roth conversions are really the minority, really minority of my clients. But I'll just tell Danielle, first of all, if she wants to consider it, her age is good, meaning if she doesn't have to start RMDs until she's 73, she's got a nice 6 or 7 year runway. So
0: yeah,
1: doing
0: no
1: small
0: question.
1: Roth conversions every year is much better than waking up to it at age 71 and realizing you only got a year or two left. That's a good idea. You got to have a deep conviction that taxes are going to be much higher in the future. And you also got to be able to pay the extra taxes that the Roth conversion creates really out of income or other investments. And then meet with an advisor or a tax accountant that can do a Roth conversion analysis and let you begin to see. But if you can convert maybe at 15, 16, 17%, Danielle, that may be a good idea, but you got to really meet with an accountant or a good advisor and take a good hard tax look at it.
0: 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If you're just joining us, we're so glad you're here. I'm Michael Eastham, in with my good friend Dave Stearns, and today we are answering your questions about retirement.
1: Michael, we have a little bit of time on this one. Susan is 68. Her and her husband are both retired. She's asking about long-term care. And, you know, I feel like most advisors, they don't have any problem taking the ostrich approach. And a lot of listeners don't have any problem taking the ostrich approach. I don't blame the listeners. It's not a fun topic. But my goodness, Susan, if your advisor is not talking to you about how to handle this risk, it's kind of like building a house in retirement. And you got to have it there for 30 years. It's got to be there for you and your husband for 30 years. But you built it with wires that aren't insulated. You're not comfortable in that house. Well, having a long-term care plan, it could be insurance. It could be a hybrid long-term care policy. It could be estate planning. You could maybe self-insure. But you got to insulate your nest egg by coming up with an actual strategy. So whatever I would say, Michael, to our listeners and friends is do not ignore the risk. It doesn't go away when you ignore it.
0: No, I totally agree. And it can be a challenging topic simply because some people look at long-term care a little bit differently than others do. Well, Dave, it does happen so fast, but once again, we are out of time on this episode of the Retirement Income Show. I'm Michael Eastham, in with my good friend Dave Stearns. Thanks so much to you, the listener, for being here. Thanks for your questions. 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
12: Breaking news this hour from townhall.com. I'm Michael Harrington. The U.S. military says it stopped another commercial vessel trying to break through the blockade of Iranian ports.
13: U.S. military officials say the Gambia-flagged bulk carrier Leanne Star ignored multiple warnings from U.S. forces overnight. Officials also say because of the ignored warnings, they struck the vessel's engine room with a missile. Meanwhile, that ship remains adrift in the Gulf of Oman. The U.S. launched the blockade on April 17th in response to Iran effectively closing the strait after the war began.
12: Correspondent Andrew Stewart. Britain's economy is under pressure, and some leaders are pointing the finger at Brexit and voters. But critics say that misses the bigger picture.
14: Conservative analysts note the UK's economic growth since 2017 has roughly matched or exceeded parts of Europe, with Germany lagging behind. They argue stagnation across the region stems from high regulation, costly energy policies, and heavy spending, not Brexit alone, and say recovery may hinge on lower taxes and pro-growth reforms. Ken Lorman reporting.
12: In the latest action to undo Biden-era regulations on so-called climate change, the Securities and Exchange Commission has proposed repealing a rule that requires some public companies to report their greenhouse gas emissions and the risks they face from global warming. The disclosure rule has been on hold since last year. The SEC says the rule exceeds the scope of the agency's statutory authority. Ukraine has launched new strikes on Russian energy sites this weekend. Russian authorities say drone debris set fire to a fuel storage facility in the Rostov region yesterday, and civilian infrastructure attacks were launched in the Saratov province. More on these stories at townhall.com.
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18: 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Manage and oversee implementation of important projects, direct review and approve project managers and engineering staff's project design changes, oversee bidding and budgeting operations, direct project managers' development of work timelines, labor and materials requirements, and proposed budgetary guidelines. Requirements: bachelor's degree in civil engineering and 5 years of experience in the job or in engineering positions dealing with construction or reconstruction of residential or high-end buildings. Must also have 1 year of experience with the listed technical systems, methodologies, techniques, and tools. Must also have a post-tension certificate and a general contractor certificate from the state of Florida. Mail resume attention, Danielle Whitaker, Emporal, LLC, doing business as Empire Works Reconstruction and Painting, 1682 Langley Avenue, Irvine, California, 92614.
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20: This week on Capitol Hill, your insider's guide to the story shaping Washington and the world. I'm your host, Tony Perkins. Before we jump into this week's program, I want to welcome our new viewers joining us on Newsmax 2. Thanks for making us part of your weekend. Well, this week, Texas Republicans delivered a decisive verdict in one of the most closely watched Senate contests in the nation.
21: Tonight, we just sent a Texas-sized message to Washington. Yeah! I said it in March, and I'll say it again now. Today, change was on the ballot, and change won. We just proved that this Senate seat doesn't belong to Washington. It belongs to you, the hardworking men and women of this state.
20: That was Texas Attorney General Ken Paxton on Tuesday night after his victory over Senator John Cornyn in the Republican Senate primary runoff. Newsmax Chief Washington Correspondent James Rosen will join us shortly with analysis. We'll also explore another story that has Washington's intelligence community searching for answers: the resignation of Director of National Intelligence Tulsi Gabbard. Then negotiations with the United States and Iran continue.
22: There are a couple of issues on the nuclear stuff, the highly enriched stockpile, and also the question of enrichment. So, you know, we're going back and forth with them. We do think they're negotiating, at least so far, in good faith, and we're making some progress. Hopefully we'll continue to make progress. The president will be in a position where he can endorse the agreement, but obviously that's still TBD.
20: That was Vice President J.D. Vance. Both sides remain dug in over competing red lines regarding Iran's nuclear future. Can a lasting peace be achieved without permanently eliminating Iran's path to a nuclear weapon? South Carolina Senator Lindsey Graham joins us with his assessments of the talks, as well as what is at stake for America's security and our allies in the Middle East. Artificial intelligence is rapidly transforming every aspect of society. But a fierce debate is underway inside the Trump administration over how much government oversight this powerful technology should face. Dr. Jay Richards joins us to discuss the policy battle, the opportunities and dangers of AI, and how Christians should respond to this emerging technology. And while a UFC cage match is rising on the White House lawn for June 14th, an equally intense political cage match is set to begin on Capitol Hill next week as Congress returns to Washington and once again takes up a reconciliation package. House Speaker Mike Johnson joins us for a preview of the high-stakes legislative battles ahead and what Americans can expect as lawmakers return to the nation's capital. All of that and more straight ahead on This Week on Capitol Hill.
3: Today's edition of This Week on Capitol Hill is being presented by AARP.
20: Well, this week, Texas Attorney General Ken Paxton scored a decisive victory over longtime incumbent Senator John Cornyn in the Republican Senate primary runoff, setting the stage for one of the nation's most closely watched Senate races this fall. Now, with 11 states now having completed their primaries, early voting trends are beginning to emerge. At the same time, Washington is digesting the surprise resignation of Director of National Intelligence Tulsi Gabbard, raising questions about the future direction of U.S. intelligence policy. Joining us now to discuss these developments and more is Newsmax Chief Washington Correspondent James Rosen. James, welcome back to This Week on Capitol Hill.
4: Always an honor to be with you. Thank you, Tony.
20: So let's start with Texas. What were your takeaways from a pretty strong victory by Ken Paxton over Senator Cornyn?
4: Tony, the strength of that victory is the takeaway. I think that for the entirety of this contest, it was seen as fairly close or at least competitive. And in the end, it wasn't competitive.

0: or is he looking for those independent voices that would speak into his administration?
1: So there's one person in the White House, and not counting the First Lady, there's one person in the White House who cannot be fired by President Trump, and that is Vice President Vance. And by all accounts, Vice President Vance opposed the Iran military venture from the outset. But nonetheless, I think remains very much an integral part of the president's decision-making process, both in national security and domestic policy. It is said of President Trump that he likes yes men, but everything I've heard about the way he operates in private with people is that he does like hearing a diverse range of views, that he is a thoughtful questioner and a sober listener. And so we have to imagine that he's getting the right counsel in the Iran conflict. What he's doing with it, only he really knows.
0: All right, James, we've got to leave it there. Thanks so much for joining us. Folks, stick with us. We're back with more right after this.
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0: Welcome back to This Week on Capitol Hill. I'm your host, Tony Perkins. Reports this week indicate that the U.S. and Iranian negotiators are finalizing the framework for a potential 60-day ceasefire extension, pending President Trump's approval. Now, this comes after a tense week that saw both sides exchange military strikes. Joining us now to discuss this is South Carolina Senator Lindsey Graham. He serves on four Senate committees, including as chairman of the Senate Budget Committee. Senator Graham, welcome to This Week on Capitol Hill. Thanks for joining us.
10: Thank you.
0: All right. Your assessment of this latest framework that's being proposed for another 60-day ceasefire.
10: Not real sure. The Senate will look at it, whatever final deal they come to. I'd like to end this conflict diplomatically. I'm torn. Can I be honest with you? I've prayed about this, talked to President Trump. Iran's the weakest they've been since 1979. Having the Straits of Hormuz closed is hurting the world economy. But I don't want to throw a lifeline to a terrorist regime. And I don't really know what to do going forward, other than whatever deal we negotiate has to be one that ends the reign of terror regarding Iran in the region and their desire to get a nuclear weapon. Can you do that? And if we invest a lot in Iran, are we dishonoring the 40,000 people who were killed to try to change this terrorist regime? So I'm a bit conflicted.
0: Senator, let me ask you, the president, when he initiated the action back in June of 2025 and then in February of this year, the red line was a nuclear-equipped Iran. We could not tolerate that, the United States nor our allies in the Middle East. Anything short of that, is that a miscalculation in terms of a peace deal? Is it peace at any cost, or is it we have to hold fast on that red line?
10: He will. But this memorandum, as I understand it, starts a 60-day process to negotiate what you just talked about. How do we ensure that a diplomatic solution is better than what Obama did, better than what Biden did? They can't cheat. Well, the only way they'll never cheat, Tony, is they can't enrich. Not one drop, not 1 ounce, not 1 gram. If they get any enrichment capability at the end of the day, then this will be no different to me than JCPOA. So the red line for me is no enrichment. All the enrichment apparatus needs to be torn up, blown up, like we did in Libya, removed from the country. And if they want nuclear power, they can have spent fuel rods sent in from outside the country. They don't need to enrich uranium. If they're allowed to enrich uranium at all, I think it'd be a huge mistake. That's a red line for me.
0: Senator Graham, you're one of the most focused in the United States Senate on Iran. You've been there, you know, from almost the beginning.
10: Like you?
0: Well, it's a concern because I don't think a lot of people look down the road. Oftentimes in politics today, as it is in business, we look at quarterly returns. We don't look at generational impact. And I think that's dangerous. When you look at Iran over the long term, going back to 2003 with the European negotiations with Britain and Germany, to the P5 plus one, JCPOA, whatever you look at, delay, delay, delay. That is the tactic. They don't know the art of the deal, but they know the art of the delay. Are you concerned that they might just be stretching this out?
10: 100%. I'm concerned that, you know, deal making can only work if you're willing not to make a deal. You're never going to get a good deal on a car if you want to buy it more than the guy wants to sell it. And if you can't walk away from the parking lot, I mean from the car lot, you're never going to get a good deal on a car. So here's what I think. Their nuclear ambitions are not going to change. The regime will never change until the radical Islamists who run the regime are replaced by decent people. The fourth string is no different than the first string. They may not be as smart, but they're just as radical. But here's what I told President Trump, and maybe the news that might break here. I told him the deal with Iran, containing their nuclear ambitions and controlling their desire to continue to be the largest state sponsor of terrorism, is important, but the biggest blow to Iran would be if you could get the Arab world to integrate the Mideast with Israel. If you could get Saudi Arabia to make peace with the state of Israel, that would effectively end the Arab-Israeli conflict, and that will isolate Iran more than any deal or any sanction you could ever put on the Iranian regime. Because I believe when the Iranian people see the Mideast move toward the light away from the darkness and the Arabs make peace with the Israelis, that this regime will collapse of its own weight. So the biggest blow to be delivered by President Trump against Iran is twofold. A real deal, not a JCPOA deal, limiting their nuclear ambitions, plus Saudi Arabia making peace with Israel. Those two things will put this regime in a tailspin.
0: Well, I mean, that's historic if that occurs, as we've seen. I was in some of the early meetings when the Abraham Accords were taking off with UAE and others that were kind of the low-hanging fruit to bring those relationships together. Iran is already isolated. They are a threat to the rest of the Islamic community as well. We saw them even this week.
10: Absolutely.
0: I think all of the Islamic or the Arab community would prefer that Iran not have that nuclear capability, would they not?
10: Yeah, you know, but let's be honest with, well, who are we dealing with? You know, like Saudi Arabia, I've gotten to know MBS very well. They talked Trump out of Operation Freedom because they didn't want to get hit again. The only way you can make peace in the Mideast is if Iran can't do another October 7th, because they will. The only way you'll have a sustainable peace in the Mideast is that the ability of Iran to be the largest state sponsor of terrorism has been neutralized. So I believe President Trump has set the conditions for a Saudi-Israel deal, that Iran does not have the ability, in my view, to generate another October 7th. And if I were President Trump, I'd give a green light to Israel to go in on the ground to southern Lebanon and wipe out Hezbollah. Without proxies, Iran is the shell of its former self. Mm-hmm. We got Hamas in a corner. Unleash Israel to wipe them out. They're never going to disarm. Allow Israel to do ground operations against Hezbollah. Those two things will hurt Iran as much as any deal you would ever do. While you're limiting and degrading their proxies, make a deal between the Israelis and the Saudis to add to the Abraham Accords. And what you'll have is a new Mideast. You'll have a Mideast that will be a center of power and progress rather than a powder keg.
0: So about 45 seconds left, Senator. So your assessment is if we ensure that Iran is not at the threshold of being a nuclear country and we expand the Abraham Accords to include Saudi Arabia, this is a winning deal.
10: Two other things. You got to go after Hezbollah and Hamas. Attack Hezbollah and Hamas. Give Israel the green light to finish them off. Do a deal that's not the JCPOA and make it your life's work to get Saudi Arabia to join the Abraham Accords. The combination of those four events will be the biggest change in the Mideast in thousands of years.
0: Agreed. Senator Lindsey Graham, always great to see you. Thanks so much, my friend, for taking time to join us today.
10: God bless, my friend.
0: All right, don't go away. When we come back, we're going to take a look at artificial intelligence. What should we be thinking about it? How should we approach it? That's next.
11: With SRN News, I'm Michael Harrington in Washington. In the latest action to undo Biden-era regulations on so-called climate change, the Securities and Exchange Commission has proposed repealing a rule that requires some public companies to report their greenhouse gas emissions and the risks they face from global warming. The disclosure rule has been on hold since last year after the commission said it was pausing its legal defense after legal challenges by business groups and GOP-led states. Ukraine has launched new strikes on Russian energy sites this weekend. Russian authorities say drone debris set fire to a fuel storage facility in the Rostov region, and civilian infrastructure was reported damaged in the Saratov province. Ukraine has increased attacks on Russia's oil and gas facilities because they fund Moscow's invasion. Meanwhile, Kiev denies attacking the Zaporizhia nuclear power plant. This is SRN News.
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0: Welcome back to This Week on Capitol Hill. Last week, President Trump abruptly postponed a highly anticipated executive order on artificial intelligence. Now, the move exposed competing factions within his administration over how to regulate this emerging technology. Well, as the White House considers its way forward, Pope Leo issued his first encyclical on the topic this past Monday, having said shortly after his election that he considers AI to be the biggest challenge facing humanity today. Well, joining us now to discuss this is Dr. J.W. Richards. He's Vice President for Social and Domestic Policy at the Heritage Foundation. Dr. Richards, welcome to This Week on Capitol Hill. Thanks for joining us.
29: Yeah, great to be with you, Tony.
0: All right, so let's start with the White House. The president kind of pulling back from a highly anticipated executive order. What was behind it?
29: Well, what's behind it is that this is a really complicated issue. And so according to this major story in Politico, described these essentially three factions in the White House or in the administration broadly. And so you have, of course, David Sachs, who is formerly the basically the AI czar that is mainly looking at artificial intelligence in our, terms of our competition with China. And so if that's the sort of main point, that we do not want China to get ahead of us, we're probably 6 months ahead of them in development, certainly of these sort of so-called frontier large language models. We don't want China to get there first. And so that's a real question. I think Sachs weights that most heavily. And then you have people like Susie Wiles in the White House who I think see this as sort of middle ground. That, okay, we want to develop some kind of regulatory framework so that we can benefit from the upsides of the technology but mitigate the downsides. And then you have, at least according to the story, Pete Hegseth, and a kind of number two guy at the Department of War, who seemed to be much more cautious, I would say. I think part of this is informed by the fact that Secretary Hegseth got in a public battle with Anthropic, the company behind Claude, a couple of months ago. And so they'd really like, I think, the administration and the White House to be able to see these, at least the frontier models, ahead of time before they're released. So that's sort of the range. But notice, if you're thinking about individual safety, you're thinking about what, okay, how does this affect the economy? And then how does this affect our race with China? You've got competing goods that the White House is going to be trying to meet, because if you weighted this one or the other of these considerations too heavily, you could end up either stifling the competition with China and sort of freezing our own domestic capacity, or on the other hand, ending up with some kind of unintended consequence that could be disastrous.
0: Jay, you mentioned Anthropic. They were a part of the unveiling of the encyclical by Pope Leo this past week. The Pope focused on the humanity, the humanitarian impact upon, or the AI's impact upon humanity. It seems like the United States focused more on national security and the economy. Is the Pope's voice going to have a significant weight in this debate?
29: I do think it will have a significant weight. I wish that the Holy Father's encyclical had been a little shorter. It's about 42,000 words, so it takes folks a lot of time to digest. But I think if you just sort of look at it, okay, what is the top line message, as of course people say in Washington, D.C., is essentially this. Every human being has intrinsic and innate dignity as a creature made in the image of God. We are persons with freedom and agency and responsibility and duties. Our machines, however amazing they can become in terms of their power, are not us. They're not equivalent to us. They can't ultimately replace us because they're machines. So man is not a machine. He's a person made in the image of God, and our machines are precisely that. I think, honestly, Tony, more than anything, that's the lesson that people need to understand. Because if you imagine that we're creating or about to create some kind of super intelligence that's going to transcend us, that's a literal intelligence, you're going to view these things, I think, much differently than if you understand that these are very sophisticated tools that human beings are creating for particular purposes.
0: Dr. Richards, just a little over a minute left. With that in mind, how should Christians engage in this? I mean, some are prone just to stand off and say, oh, this may not end up well. But right. Is not that viewpoint that you just articulated needed in the development and the guidance of AI?
29: It is. And I honestly think, you know, I've been, as you know, spent a lot of time on this topic off and on for over 20 years. And I think there's always a hype cycle when it comes to high technology, and especially AI. But there are also a lot of kind of sort of uninformed ideas based upon the kind of scientific, or rather the kind of science fiction aura around this. And so I think as Christians, first of all, it helps, really helps, I think, in this debate to have a Christian worldview and to have a Christian understanding of the human person. So we don't have to terrify ourselves thinking the robots are going to wake up. On the other hand, because we understand the truth about man, we also know we're fallen. And so even the most powerful tools can also have very dramatic downsides. And I think we really need to be able to think about both the potential upsides and the severe downsides at the same time.
0: And in the encyclical, the Pope says we need not only ethics, but we need laws to govern and manage AI and its development. Dr. Jay Richards, always great to see you, my friend. Thanks so much for joining us. All right, coming up next, our weekly conversation with House Speaker Mike Johnson. Don't go away. We'll be right back.
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0: Welcome back to This Week on Capitol Hill. I'm your host, Tony Perkins. Well, the White House is preparing for a UFC cage match that will be held on the White House lawn on June the 14th. Well, an equally intense political cage match is set to begin on Capitol Hill next week as Congress returns to Washington and once again takes up reconciliation. Join me now for our weekly conversation to discuss this and more is House Speaker Mike Johnson of Louisiana. He represents the 4th Congressional District of the Bayou State. Mr. Speaker, welcome back to This Week on Capitol Hill.
6: Hey, Tony. Good to be with you. Broadcasting straight from the 4th Congressional District of Louisiana. Had a great couple of days here in the district, moving about, talking with the folks. And it's a beautiful day here. People are excited about the 250th anniversary of this great nation and all the events coming up. And, yes, the UFC fight is going to be one of the highlights. They're building the apparatus right now on the lawn of the White House, and it's going to be an epic event.
0: Now, any truth to you and John Thune going to do an amateur round?
6: They'd probably sell a lot of tickets, but no, it's all in good fun. And there are some, it's a big card, you know, for folks who follow UFC. It's some of the champions, a couple of guys, I think, coming out of retirement to be a part of it. So it'll be a big event.
0: Well, let's talk about the political cage match. When you left town, there was some division between the House and Senate when it came to reconciliation. Is that back on track?
6: Well, it's an ongoing thing, you know, reminding your audience who are very well informed that reconciliation is the ability to move a product without the necessity of 60 votes in the Senate, which is normally the threshold. And the problem we have right now is that the Democrats, as we discuss so often, are in no mood whatsoever to assist on anything, even the most fundamental functions of government. And funding, immigration enforcement, and border security clearly are among the most important and fundamental functions of government. Democrats want no part of it, Tony. They don't want to give a single dollar to either of those agencies under the Department of Homeland Security. So we're having to go it our own. I think that we will have the agreement to get all the Republican votes necessary in the House and Senate to finish that up. We're awaiting what we're now calling Reconciliation 2.0 to come from the Senate to the House. I think they'll work out the details on that. We'll get it next week and finally get those two agencies fully funded, by the way, for 3 years, all the way through the end of the Trump administration, so that the Democrats can't play games with this again and try to shut down the government over that.
0: So let's talk about right now, as we're moving into the next fiscal year very soon, just around the corner. How is that process looking? Are we going to make the deadline?
6: Yeah, great point. I mean, the end of the fiscal year is September 30th each year, and so Congress has the responsibility of funding the government before the deadline so we don't get into these situations where we need continuing resolutions and all of those kinds of vehicles. So I'm happy to report that the House Appropriations Committee is working at a steady clip, and they are preparing all of the individual 12 separate bills. We're moving them through the process, and our aim is to get all that done, of course, before that deadline. So I want to tip my hat to Chairman Tom Cole, who's the chairman of the House Appropriations Committee. They've been working, honestly, in bipartisan fashion, trying to get those bills together, and we're moving them through. So we're very optimistic that we can, as we've talked about so many times, rebuild the muscle memory of Congress to do its job, and that is to fund the government responsibly and not get to the end of the year for a dreaded Christmas omnibus or one of those kinds of vehicles. I'm optimistic.
0: And that's where this political leverage is used, when you cannot do a government funding by normal budgeting process. And that's why we're still having this fight over Homeland Security.
6: That's right. I mean, what they did this time, as you know, is they pulled. I mean, this is an unprecedented thing and a really shocking one. Democrats are so resolved not to fund the border. They want to reopen the border and not to fund the enforcement of federal immigration law, which has been on the books forever. They pulled those two sub-agencies out of the Department of Homeland Security funding bill. And so they made them orphan agencies, effectively. We've had to do that on our own. That's the first time that ever happened. It's unprecedented. And it's a very dangerous thing, a dangerous trend going forward. And so I'm happy to tell you that the appropriators in the House want to end that. They don't want that to become a permanent practice. So in the appropriations process, when we get to the Homeland Security funding bill, they're going to add those two agencies back in and try to get back to what we call regular order. And that's a very important step.
0: All right. Another deadline facing you when you get back to Washington, D.C., is the Foreign Intelligence Surveillance Act reauthorization. Talk about that. That's been a sticking point.
6: It has been. We got a short extension on it of 45 days the last time it was going to expire. And yes, we're coming up on the deadline now. It's a very, very important statute because, for example, 2/3 of the president, the commander in chief's daily national security briefing, approximately 2/3 of that comes out of collection through this statute, the Foreign Intelligence Surveillance Act. It's, as the name implies, it's how we find out information. We surveil the correspondence of terrorists who want to harm and kill Americans. I mean, It's pretty simple. We did that after 9/11, and this is the tool that has prevented another 9/11 on our shores that hasn't happened because we have this intelligence gathering apparatus. We cannot let it expire. The concern was, as you know, over the Biden administration, some in the FBI abused it and used it to surveil Americans. So the last time we authorized it, back in 2024, we added in 56 reforms to ensure that can never happen again, those abuses. It's working as desired. And so now we're going to fine tune it just a little bit more. I think we'll get it authorized by the deadline, reauthorized in time so that we can keep Americans safe and protect, importantly, the constitutional rights of Americans and their right to privacy.
0: Mr. Speaker, just about 2 minutes left. All of these are going to require the Republicans walking in lockstep together because your margins are so thin, you have to have every Republican vote to pass something. As we get deeper and deeper into the primary season, you have members that are not going to be returning. Either they've run for other offices or they're retiring. Are you concerned you're going to be able to get everybody there at the same time to vote on some of these important measures?
6: Well, you know, it's always a challenge when you have small margins, and we have dealt with the smallest possible, the smallest in history. At many points along the way, we had a one-vote margin, and that's effectively what we have right now. But I spent a lot of time on those relationships with individual members, talking through their concerns and problems. It's a lot of prayer and patience, Tony, as I say all the time, that delivers when we need to, and we're getting the job done. In spite of that small margin, in spite of the fact that they write our epitaph, our eulogy every week in the Hill Press Corps, they're cheering for us to fail in some way. We don't. We always deliver. And that's because at the end of the day, all the Republicans in Congress understand we have a job to do. We have to yield some of our personal preferences on occasion because it's a deliberative body, but we'll get the job done. We always have. We always will. We'll do that next week as well.
0: Well, you've done an amazing job of keeping that Republican conference together moving forward. Just about 30 seconds left, Mr. Speaker. How's the president? How's he doing?
6: He's in good spirits. I talked to him twice yesterday, a couple times the day before. There's a lot going on, but he handles it well. I'm glad we have a resolute commander-in-chief. Peace through strength is the order of the day, and he's exhibiting that every day.
0: House Speaker Mike Johnson, always great to see you. Enjoy your time back in the district in Louisiana. Enjoy the spring weather. We don't get that very often.
6: That's right. Thanks, brother. Good to talk to you.
0: All right, House Speaker Mike Johnson from Louisiana's 4th District up around Shreveport. All right, when we come back, some final thoughts on the week, so don't go away. I'll be right back.
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0: Welcome back to This Week on Capitol Hill. In chapter 14 of Luke's Gospel, Jesus explains to the multitude that there is a cost to being his disciple. He warns them to count the cost so that they don't fall short and turn back when it gets tough. One of the examples Jesus provided was a king going to war. Quote, what king going to make war against another king does not sit down first to consider whether he is able with 10,000 to meet him who comes against him with 20,000? Or else, while the other is still a great way off, he sends a delegation and asks conditions of peace, end quote. That principle came to mind as I followed the ongoing negotiations with Iran, because the central question for America is not whether we desire peace, but whether the peace being negotiated achieves the objective for which military force was used in the first place. For the record, I supported President Trump's decisive action toward Iran. Operation Midnight Hammer was decisive, but subsequent intelligence reports revealed that while the strikes significantly set back Iran's nuclear program, they did not destroy it. In fact, reports indicated Iran was already rebuilding and hardening portions of its nuclear infrastructure. President Trump has repeatedly stated that Iran cannot be allowed to obtain a nuclear weapon. That is a red line for the U.S. Yet the ongoing negotiations have produced no indication that Tehran is willing to abandon its nuclear ambitions. In fact, Iranian officials have repeatedly declared that retaining the ability to enrich and possess enriched uranium remains a non-negotiable red line for them. The opposite side of Iran's red line must remain a red line for the United States. As history suggests, that when red lines become negotiable, they become green lights for aggression by adversaries. Anything short of an Iran that is no longer a nuclear threshold state would raise serious questions about whether the objective that justified Operation Epic Fury has actually been achieved. For more than two decades, Iran has mastered not the art of the deal, but the art of delay. From the European negotiations in 2003 to the P5+1 talks to the JCPOA and its aftermath, the pattern has remained remarkably consistent. Iran negotiates, delays, preserves its options, and continues pursuing its strategic objectives. Peace agreements generally hinge on three conditions. First, both sides conclude that continued fighting will not improve their position. Second, the disputed objective becomes more expensive to pursue than to compromise on. And third, political leaders can successfully sell the outcome at home. That brings us to the central questions. Can America, Israel, and the broader international community live with an Iran that remains a nuclear threshold state? Can the United States improve its position through renewed military action against the Islamist regime? Can President Trump sell an agreement that falls short of the stated objectives behind Operation Epic Fury? Jesus warned that no king should enter a conflict without first counting the cost. The same principle applies to nations. Before declaring victory or securing peace, America must determine whether the objective that justified that cost has actually been achieved. The challenge is not simply securing peace, but securing a peace that permanently removes Iran's pathway to a nuclear weapon. Getting this wrong could leave future generations confronting an even more dangerous threat under far less favorable circumstances. That has been This Week on Capitol Hill.
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14: 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Scott Jennings brings clarity to the toughest debates. Josh Hammer's blistering commentary puts politics and culture on trial. 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
28: 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WORL. 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
15: Breaking news this hour from townhall.com. I'm Michael Harrington. A new report from a congressional research group is drawing sharp reactions over corporate tax policy. Correspondent Ken Lorman has more.
16: The Congressional Research Service suggests a revenue-maximizing corporate tax rate could be far higher than today's 21%, possibly topping 70%. The finding is based on theoretical economic models. Conservative critics dispute that conclusion, pointing out that corporate tax revenues are up nearly 50% since the Trump corporate rate cut from 35%. The Committee to Unleash Prosperity asks, if cutting the rate to 21% raised revenue, how could raising the rate to 70% also increase revenues. Ken Lorman reporting.
15: A look back at the debate over net neutrality and what conservatives say they've learned since its repeal.
17: When the Trump FCC rolled back Obama-era internet regulations in 2017, critics warned of higher costs and a digital divide. But conservatives argued the rules were heavy-handed government overreach that slowed investment and innovation. They say deregulation delivered, boosting network expansion, cutting prices dramatically, and increasing internet speeds nationwide, especially in rural areas. Supporters maintain a market-based approach, not federal mandates, remains the best way to keep the internet fast, affordable, and competitive. Ron Taylor reporting.
15: American allies emphasizing the need for unity and cooperation as security threats increase across regional boundaries. Japanese Defense Minister Koizumi is praising Defense Secretary Pete Hegseth's commitment to the Indo-Pacific. Ethiopians voting today in an election the ruling party is expected to win handily. The country has 50 million registered voters out of a population of 130. More on these stories at townhall.com.
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24: Welcome to What's the Score, the show designed to help you come up with the winning combination for your business or whatever your endeavor may be, because the information that you get at Score, the education that you get at Score is useful for everybody. All right, and speaking of Score, we got a Score volunteer leading off today, and of course that is Jason Jones. How you doing today, Jason?
26: Yes, indeed. I'm feeling really good today, Chris. Can't wait to talk to our guests. How are you doing?
24: Excellent. Thank you very much. I am Christopher Hart of the American Adversaries Radio Show. But of course, this show is all about Score and everything Score's got going on. And they always got something going on, either it's online or in person. And you can count on Score to be there through thick and thin, too. I know you weren't around so much, Jason, during the COVID era, but Score was there. They were there week in and week out. People like Lucy and, of course, Lois and all the others.
26: Mm-hmm. Yeah, they are always there. And they were there for me when I started my business 14 years ago. You know, I used Score to help me write my business plan. And, you know, I knew nothing about business. I was a tactician. You know, I was very good at what I did. but just didn't know much about business. So it was SCORE that really, you know, doing the mentorship and the workshops, the webinars, like that really got me up to speed on the business side of things. So love them so much, I came back to be a volunteer to help out others.
24: Mm-hmm. There you go. And of course, that's there for the taking for anybody, ladies and gentlemen. All you have to do is reach out and ask for it. SCORE, of course, is a national organization, over 60 years old now, and all across offices all across the country. You can go to score.org. That's the national website where you can find offices anywhere that they are in the country. And if you have friends or family elsewhere who are in business for themselves or thinking about going to business for themselves, make sure they know about SCORE. Or if you're moving somewhere else, like if you had a mentorship with Jason here in Orlando, you can actually today with the, you know, the web and Zoom and all that, you can take that mentorship with you. But also you can meet other people at SCORE offices wherever you may settle. And they're all there to help you succeed in business. And if you want to find out more about what SCORE has going on locally, just go to the local website. And whoever maintains that website and does the newsletter does a great job, Jason.
26: Yeah, they sure do. They make sure you get those emails about all the different events that we have coming up, both in person and online. You know, it's we do so much in terms of the webinars, like it's hard to keep up with it. So signing up for the e-newsletter is the best way to have it delivered to your inbox every day. And I want to make a point about the mentorship, because you're right. You know, you can take your mentorship with you if you signed up in a certain city, or you can pick from someone on the national site. But I get this question all the time, like, can I have two mentors? You know, like some people feel like, well, I signed up for a mentor, you know, 2 years ago or whatever, so I can't do it again. And no, you can certainly sign up for another mentor if you had previously signed up for one. And we do co-mentoring also. So, you know, you might be with, let's say, me, who specializes in marketing and branding and all those things. But then I get, you know, people who ask about funding, right? And that's not really my area of expertise, but we have people, you know, in, within our database that we can reach out to co-mentor with us.
24: All right. Very good. And as you said, all you have to do is reach out, and you can do it via the website. You can go through the national website, score.org/Orlando, score.org/Orlando. They have offices in the National Entrepreneur Center, which is a great organization here, public and private partnership to help businesses succeed in Central Florida with great organizations like SCORE and others. And you can visit them in the National Entrepreneur Center, which is located in the Orlando Fashion Square Mall on the West End, just off McGuire. And oftentimes when they do events, they hold them there. It's a great state-of-the-art facility. But sometimes, like recently, you held one at the UCF campus downtown campus, and then one in the Winter Park Library for nonprofits.
26: Yeah, we do in-person workshops and events. Like I said, if you get onto our e-newsletter, you can stay on top of when we have those. But yes, we are located in the Fashion Square Mall, but we have events, you know, all over. It just kind of depends where the people are, Christopher.
24: That's right. There you go. All right. So speaking of people, let's go to our guest today, because they're in the business, I think, of helping you get financing, because they are business loan brokers. And I'd like to first introduce Carol Guevara. You'll have to maybe help me out with that. Guevara. There you go. Carol, thanks for being with us today.
3: Thank you for having us. I appreciate it.
24: Yes. And her business partner is Boyd Caron. Boyd, how are you doing today?
4: I'm having a great day. Thank you, Chris. How are you?
24: Fine. And their business is called Otro Financial. And we're going to find out a whole lot more about that as the show goes along. But, folk, you two, we'd like to find out more first when we start out about the person than the business. So, Carol, let's start with you. For instance, where are you from? If you went to college or went into business, whichever, what did you do? How did you get there? That sort of thing.
3: Okay, thank you. I'm originally from Bogota, Colombia, South America. I arrived in the United States, it's going to be 21 years ago. and came with my husband. We were recently newlyweds and almost ready to graduate from our bachelor's degree in international relations and political science. When I came here, we work hard on learning very well the English language and then joined our community college and continue our education here. At the same time, we were able also to have all the transfers for our bachelor's degree and started my e-commerce for, and then have it for, run it for 8 years approx. Then became a mom, decided to focus on that for a few years and then came back to the work field. I knew Boy for quite a few years. We worked together at church and serving and volunteering with different of the different organizations, starting with the primary, the children. And I just admire so much what he was doing on his own with his businesses. We continue to talk. I continue to watch him do great things. And then I joined over a year ago, and we have been working on funding for startups and small businesses, existing businesses, and businesses I want to take to the next level. So, yes, here we are.
24: Just real quick, and then we'll go to Boyd. When you got out of college, what did you do after college?
4: What's your e-commerce business?
24: E-commerce, you said.
3: Yeah, it was my e-commerce business. I was able to export one of the biggest platforms in Latin America. It's kind of the Amazon in Latin America.

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2: Lingered. But then the first opportunity I had to buy into a business was a 30-year-old advertising agency that had hired me. And after I'd been there a year, I had the chance to buy 25% ownership of it and grew that to 35% and then flipped that and just continued to find opportunities to start, buy businesses, start businesses, grow them, sell them as often as I could. And so with that history, I came to Florida about 6 years ago during the pandemic and was looking for a business to buy and found it very difficult to get financing to buy a business. And that's the origin story of Otro Financial. Was I realized that I'm not the only guy out here trying to get who needs a loan to buy an existing business or to start a business. And I had a banker tell me that the amount of money I was asking for just wasn't enough to be worth her time. She wasn't going to make enough commission on my deal to be worth her time, and referred me to what's called an alternative lender, you know, somebody who works on smaller deals. And it was that introduction that led me to understand there is a world outside of traditional banking, and I needed to be in it. And so shortly after that, I learned what I needed to learn, got the introductions I needed, and opened Otro Financial with the specific intent of helping startups, small businesses, businesses under 2 years, really that entire world that traditional banks just don't service because it's not worth their time or it's too risky. And so we've built a real nice presence serving that particular niche in the business world.
3: Okay. All right. And that's excellent timing because we do have to take a break here in just a moment. Before we do, though, can you give your website, your email address? I'm sorry, your website?
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3: I got you. 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Excellent. Excellent. All right. Well, you just answered one of the questions we had for you. 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

0: 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Now, add Evenings of Conversation with Salem Media's Mike Gallagher, Scott Jennings, Larry O'Connor, and Jennifer Horn. 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
1: Welcome back to What's the Score, the show designed to help you come up with that winning combination. Anytime we have Jason Jones on the show, we got the winning combination. And I am Christopher Hart. 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And that's otrofinancial.com, O-T-R-O, Spanish word meaning alternative. And Boyd was just describing how he bought this business. And before we go forward with that, you know, Jason, I just want to go back to you, because most often when we have entrepreneurs on the show, they have started their own business rather than bought them. And that is a great alternative, to get into the business world.
2: Yeah, it really is. And to be honest, I really didn't know myself that that world existed till I would say maybe 3 years ago, right? That was a whole new enlightening for me, if you will, that way you can just, buy a business, and there are resources out there like BizBuySell and different websites and things that you can just go on and kind of shop around for businesses. So that was new to me too, I have to admit, but it's something that I do bring up to our mentees now, or if they're looking to, maybe expand what they're doing already into something similar, maybe there's a, some type of acquisition that you can do. And myself personally, I'm going through a deal. I don't want to say too much or jinx it because the deal's not closed yet, but I am working on something. But it was because I knew of this opportunity that you could buy businesses. So my question to you, Boyd, is what sort of put you in that mind frame of buying and flipping businesses? Like, was that something that someone taught you, or you just figured it was, a better route for where you were at the time?
3: Yeah, it was a better route. And just to clarify, I started Otro from scratch about 4 years ago. I was in the process of buying another business, which I did do. And I grew that and sold it about a year and a half ago. But Otro I did found start from nothing.
2: Okay.
3: But it's a great question. At some point, I realized that businesses were similar to houses. They have value. They generate cash flow. You can start one, grow it, and sell it. I've always had an eye for turnaround opportunities. I've done a couple of those. One didn't take, and we had to close, but the others have all taken. So I like turnaround opportunities as well. It's just another way to do it. Mm-hmm. Buy a business, start a business, grow it, create value, sell it, take a couple weeks off, and then look for something else.
1: Well, there's always opportunities out there. You just got to, sniff them out and search them out and find them. Mm-hmm. Let's kind of go back a little bit to the basics here. Boyd, what exactly is a business loan broker?
3: Great question. We're like matchmakers. We have relationships with private banks, well-known banks, family offices, hedge funds, private investors. We connect the people who have the money with the people who need the money. So we act like a point guard, distributing the basketball, getting the right people involved. We are not direct lenders ourselves, but we know who has the money. And so we can bring the right person to the table based on, your specific business need. And so it gives us a great deal of flexibility. We're not locked into a set of options like I might be if I were working for one of the big banks. Well, we have these six options, and that's all we have. But this allows us to get very creative and to really go represent and fight for our clients to try to find the right fit with one of the lenders out there.
1: Carol, you said that what sort of brought you into business with Boyd is you saw the results of what he was doing. Is that correct?
4: Yes, absolutely. And I always want to continue to look for starting a new business myself or buy a new one. So I just always I have those questions, and I saw him in action just to be able to see how small businesses are the heart and core of our nation, mm-hmm. and how much they help to the economy, and see that we can somehow serve and help our community and nationwide, because all of the sudden ultra financial started becoming like regional and then nationwide, mm-hmm. trying to help small business owners, new entrepreneurs or soon to be entrepreneurs, mm-hmm. to really fulfill their dreams. And also guide them and, try to advocate for them and to help them succeed and find that banks, if they get rejected by the bank, Boyd always, and that caught my attention at the beginning, told me, like, sometimes they talk like if the businesses were born 2 years old. and then what happened with the guys that are just starting. So mm-hmm. To be able to be that hope and that alternative for mm-hmm. them is just amazing. So I wanted to join him and help as much as we can. I love connecting with people. We love to connect them with the right lender or the right opportunity, mm-hmm. and this is one of the things that I enjoy the most, being able to solve, because we're solving problems all day, but I love that.
2: Sure. Yeah, and you could do that in a few different ways, am I correct? Mm-hmm. Like, what are the different types of funding options that you provide for people?
3: That's
4: a great question.
3: Mm-hmm. We can do just about anything that anybody needs, mm-hmm. Any type of loan to any amount, mm-hmm. From a few thousand dollars, into the hundreds of millions of dollars. Mm-hmm. There's SBA loans are a great option for existing businesses, mm-hmm. and so the market is pretty well served there. Our hearts really are with the startups and those under 2 years old, because that's the hardest time for them to get money. The banks don't want to take the risk on the startup. And so we have a couple of options specifically for the startups, and they're manufactured options. We have one called a syndicated line of credit, mm-hmm. in which we work with major banks to get them to issue small amounts of new credit, and in aggregate, we might get $100,000 worth of new credit for someone who wants to open a taco truck. Mm-hmm. And so each bank themselves might have offered $10,000 or $20,000 worth of new credit to that person, and they add them up, and $100,000 might be a significant amount of money. And when we do this, these syndicated lines of credit, they always come with a grace period of 0% interest for at least 12 months. Mm-hmm. We're seeing a lot of 15 to 18 month offers right now. But if someone's trying to open a taco truck, for example, and they got to buy the truck and retrofit it and buy their inventory and do their marketing, mm-hmm. to have a year and a half to use, that money at no interest, mm-hmm. that's a huge, that provides runway for them and funding that they're not going to get if they walk into a bank. So, like I said, it's manufactured. We cobble these things together, and they're very, very useful, and they're very popular among our clients. There's other things we can do as well, a little more traditional, but we can repurpose. There's a home equity loan you can do for business purposes. If someone has equity, let's get that equity. Let's put that to use to start or buy a business. If they have a retirement plan, we see this a lot after people get laid off. Thanks to the ROBS Act, you can take your retirement money, turn it into a legal entity that's your business partner, mm-hmm. and use that to invest in or buy or start a business. So there's options that people really haven't heard of, but they're perfectly legitimate. And in some cases, there are great tax advantages as well.
4: Yes.
3: So we always talk through and try to find out where's the path. Do they have cash? Do they have equity? Do they have credit? What's available to them? And try to solve those problems. And again, it's very, very satisfying when we're able to help somebody get their business started and get that the revenue generating. It's always a thrill.
1: And I you know, it's kind of like the tax and accounting. I mean, things are changing all the time as well. Carol, how difficult was it to pick up on this stuff?
4: Honestly, I thought it was going to be more difficult, but
3: you've done great.
4: But no, and just to me was because we do things different in South America, and in general, as an immigrant, we have to unlearn and relearn so many things. How the credit world system works here, and even financial system is completely different. Really, you can trust the banks and the lenders here. Mm-hmm. So that's why I tried always to advocate to all our fellow immigrants and entrepreneurs, like, no, we need to do things right, but there is a way and we can do it. So just learning all those steps and just watching Boyd in action, and I was like a sponge every day.
3: Yeah. And one interesting thing is the number of acronyms we use in the financial world in English that don't translate. They don't, in the Spanish language, they're not using acronyms like we are. And so she's had to ask a couple of times and always takes careful notes, but she's learned incredibly quickly, which I thought would happen.
1: All right. Okay. And we do have to take another break here in just a moment. Once again, we're speaking with Carol Guevara and Boyd Caron of Otro Financial. Otro being a Spanish word meaning alternatives. They have alternative financial sources for your business. And you can go to otrofinancial.com to find them there and, you know, begin to make the contacts. Also, are you on like LinkedIn, Facebook, and stuff like that?
3: Absolutely. We're everywhere. Yes. Just find us that way. Yep.
4: Even on YouTube, you can
3: see our videos
4: and our podcast series in English. We have 6 episodes in Spanish as well.
1: Okay, and these are all under Otro Financial.
3: Yes.
4: Yes.
1: Okay.
4: And Spotify as well as When Banks Say No.
1: Mm-hmm. Mm-hmm. Okay, When Banks Say No on Spotify. Okay, we'll talk more about those when we come back here as well. Once again, you are listening to What's the Score. We appreciate that. And don't forget to go to the Score website, orlando.score.org, or go score.org/Orlando. Either way, get you to the right place. And we will be back with more of What's the Score.
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6: With SRN News, I'm Michael Harrington in Washington. In the latest action to undo Biden-era regulations on so-called climate change, the Securities and Exchange Commission has proposed repealing a rule that requires some public companies to report their greenhouse gas emissions and the risks they face from global warming. The disclosure rule has been on hold since last year after the commission said it was pausing its legal defense after legal challenges by business groups and GOP-led states. Ukraine has launched new strikes on Russian energy sites this weekend. Russian authorities say drone debris set fire to a fuel storage facility in the Rostov region, and civilian infrastructure was reported damaged in the Saratov province. Ukraine has increased attacks on Russia's oil and gas facilities because they fund Moscow's invasion. Meanwhile, Kiev denies attacking the Zaporizhia nuclear power plant. This is SRN News.
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1: We're back for What's the Score, and we want to thank you for tuning in and telling your friends and family about the show. 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Otro Financial is the name of the company. Carol Guevara and Boyd Karen. And Jason has a question.
2: Yeah, for Boyd and Carol. So you were talking about, you know, how things are a little different over here in the States. But, like, how important, just, like, in general, are, let's say, you know, personal credit, business structure, financial preparation? Like, when you're applying for funding, is that something that you help people do? Or do they need to come to you prepared already with this type of these types of things in order already? What does that process look like?
3: Well, we'd prefer they come already. A few people actually do. I'd say personal credit is the most important aspect of what we're talking about, because when we're dealing with new businesses or businesses that are about to be started, there is no business history. There's nothing for the banks to look at, no lending history, no performance history. So any decision to loan money or extend credit defaults to the personal credit score, personal credit report. And so we actually have an in-house division, Otro Credit Repair. If somebody just does not qualify right now, we refer them over to another office here within the office, another desk within the office, where they can then, in a series, usually 3 to 4 months, can make an impact on getting that credit score improved. It can take longer. But to get the credit score improved so they become lendable or bankable, and then they come back and we can hopefully then get them funded and help them reach their goals for their businesses.
2: Mm-hmm. Okay, so that pretty much answered my next question, was what can entrepreneurs do right now to become more fundable later? So you suggest it's, you know, getting your personal credit up to par.
3: You want to talk about that?
4: Yes, and not only that, we team up with Score as well, and then education for us is super important, and we offer education and resources, but we just love to try to have prepare those entrepreneurs and have them ready and identify what are those aspects that they can be working on, because time in this is precious and is important. So we have three very important webinars that we not only with Score but other SBDC and other Chamber of Commerce, Hispanic Chamber of Commerce,
3: Urban Leagues.
4: Anyone that wants us there will be there in English or Spanish, and we try to share what we know and try to have as much, like Boyd said, people bankable and lendable ready when they're starting their business or they want to work on their existing business and take it to the next level, expand it, grow it, always open another, a third or second, like Boyd, that is, he's a serial entrepreneur. So
3: But for benchmarking reasons, I think part of Jason's question may be what do you have to have to qualify? So from a credit score standpoint,
4: super
3: we really
4: important.
3: Want to see at least a 680.
4: Yeah.
3: 700 would be better, but at least a 680.
4: Yes.
3: And to have your credit card usage under control, ideally 30% or lower. And then if there are no major issues on the credit report, then that'll open up the doors for the funding that we've talked about.
4: And a thick credit history is important because we have wonderful entrepreneurs, but they're not used to have quite a few credit cards. We always recommend to have at least 3 to 5 and great use of those, of course, and have a great history, long history with the banks. They like to see that you have actually good credit availability there too.
10: As well.
4: Mm-hmm. So do not close those credit cards,
10: don't
4: please.
10: Close the old accounts.
4: That's credit available there, even if you don't use it, and that's important because if you need it, it's there.
10: Yep. Now you tell me, darn it.
1: Now, sort of follow on Jason's question, that you would like people to come to you even if they're not there yet in terms of credit worthiness, and that you would help them get to that point or try to help
3: them. Exactly. Once we understand what they're trying to do, then we take a real look at the credit and say, okay, well, here are the things standing in your way.
4: Mm-hmm.
3: Let's get Christy, the credit repair specialist. Let's get her involved, get her fixing this stuff, removing this stuff. And then, we never know how long it's going to take. Mm-hmm. But in the future, then come back and we'll be able to show you more options for funding.
4: Mm-hmm.
3: So we'll take them at any point and with the ultimate goal of getting them funded as soon as we can.
4: Yes.
11: What I like too about what you guys do is, you know, like you mentioned, you get them ready and then they, let's say, secure that first round of funding and let's say they start growing, but then you can also put them into other things like the line of credit and like
3: SBA loans, long-term term loans. I mean, whatever they need, we can do.
4: Mm-hmm.
3: Yep.
11: The doors start to open up, so to speak.
3: Exactly.
4: Yeah.
3: With time and a better credit score, all the doors will open.
4: And our goal in Ultra Financial, of course, is always have our entrepreneurs ready or small business owners for, like, have that grow that business credit history.
3: That's a whole different
4: And
3: discussion.
4: We work hard with them. So as they are also working on their new businesses, in the meantime, they can start growing their business credit history because, of course, what you can do with business credit is beyond what you can do with your personal credit.
3: Far beyond.
4: And the banks, we want them to actually, the banks begging them with options and offers for really good rates at the end of the day. That's going to help them in the long term for their business goals. So. That's always our main goal.
3: It's a holistic approach because, as we say right now, you're begging the banks for money, right?
11: Right.
3: And if you can get them prepared, teach them about business credit, get them set up the right way, then as Carol mentioned, we do know that after maybe 18 to 24 months, the banks will start chasing you with offers for no cost or low cost capital. And that's a great moment when that happens.
4: Mm-hmm.
3: You flip the table, you flip the script, and now they're chasing you with cheap money.
4: And now you can choose.
3: Yeah.
4: Instead of begging.
1: All right.
11: Do we have time here, Christopher, or are we going to a break?
1: No, you got time.
11: Because I know that, like, the business credit part sometimes is confusing. Could you just break down, like, the difference between, you know, your personal, your business, and where you can check your business credit? Like, how do you know that that's in good standing and how you build business credit?
3: Yeah, business credit, there's two parts to it. 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
3: 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Mm-hmm. You'll know you're getting there because you start getting these incredible offers from the banks for free money or really cheap money. 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Or you just log into Dun & Bradstreet and pay to buy a report on your own business. It was 30, mm-hmm. 50 bucks, I can't remember exactly. Mm-hmm. To see what your score is at this point. But really, if you've got your finger on the pulse, you know what your score is because you're getting the offers in the mail from the big banks.
1: Okay. Mm-hmm. All right. OtroFinancial.com is where you can reach out to Carol and Boyd, and you can find them also under Otro Financial on all the social media platforms, Facebook, LinkedIn, YouTube, mm-hmm. under Otro Financial. 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
1: When Banks...
3: Yeah, When Banks Say No. And that's the name of our signature webinar, When Banks Say No.
1: When Banks Say No. And those webinars, you say, are part of the score lineup.
3: Yes. Yeah. We our website has a list of all the upcoming webinars that we'll be doing, either there's in-person presentations and webinars. We do most of our webinars are through SCORE, but not exclusively. We have other groups that want us to present to their clients as well.
1: And you said you're open to invitations to speak in front of pretty much any
3: group. Absolutely.
4: Yes.
3: Yeah, in fact.
1: Next
3: week we'll be out in Lake County with their economic development team teaching an in-person webinar. And we're all over the place presenting and educating.
1: Okay. 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
1: 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We are What's the Score? 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Boyd, I think you or Carol mentioned that you work closely with SCORE. You want to elaborate on that a little bit?
3: Yeah. Thank you. The very first webinar we ever did was by invitation of the Space Coast SCORE chapter. And that has turned into where we're doing webinars almost every week now, mm-hmm. somewhere in the country, because they gave us that first chance. And so we are personally so grateful to SCORE. Orlando has really become an ally. We're so grateful to the people who volunteer their time the way they do. I don't think people really understand that SCORE is run by volunteers. And it takes a very special person who, at the end of their career, decides to give back the way that so many of these SCORE volunteers do. We tell our clients, these guys have already done what you're trying to do. Mm-hmm. Call them, get a mentor, let them help you avoid mistakes. But we always, at every webinar, we tip our hats to SCORE and the volunteers behind it and thank them. And it's always really an honor for us to have our names and our company so closely tied to SCORE and affiliated with SCORE. So any SCORE mentors listening, including Jason, we appreciate you and we acknowledge what you do and the incredible value you provide. Thank you.
1: Jason?
11: That's awesome. Well, I really appreciate you saying that. I think I got goosebumps just listening out there. So thank you for that. That means a lot. It means a lot to be seen like that. And, you know, to have you all as a resource, you know, you come in, you speak at our in-person events, you do all these events all over the nation now. Carol, mm-hmm. can you tell us a little bit more about what events you might be having coming up?
4: Absolutely. 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
3: That's next Wednesday.
4: Yeah. So we're happy to do that at 6 p.m. Eastern. 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And we have so more coming up, but you can please look it up on our website, ultrafinancial.com, on the upcoming events and webinars, and you'll see the description and the links there as well. And I would love to mention that also there is a big resource that we take pride. We work hard on this one. It's in English and Spanish, and it's called The Immigrant's Guide to Building Credit and Qualifying for Small Business Loans in the USA.
15: It's an ebook.
4: And it's an ebook. You can also find it on our website, and it just helps so many people to be ready if that's their goal. So many entrepreneurs that want to take the chance and just do the jump, and they just want to be prepared. That's the way. It's also step by step, super simple, but right to the point.
15: Yes.
1: All right. Excellent. So did I understand the next three Wednesdays at 6 p.m. you have webinars with SCORE?
4: Yes. One, the closest coming up is June 3rd.
1: Right.
4: Uh-huh. Then June 9th, June 17th.
1: Okay.
4: And then continue on.
1: Gotcha. Okay. And do people need to sign up for this, or can they just go to your website or the SCORE?
15: Either one.
4: Yes.
15: Our website, SCORE Orlando, they all have links.
1: Gotcha.
15: And they can sign up for free.
4: And they can register, of course, and be part of our ultra financial community.
1: And this is the sort of thing that we talk about when we say SCORE offers these webinars like this all the time, and you need to, you know how to find them. And the best way, Jason, once again, is?
11: Go to our website at score.org, Orlando, and sign up for the e-newsletter. I'm telling you, that's the best way to stay on top of, you know, when these events are coming up. And I mean, these events are amazing. Like, I've been to a couple of Boyd and Carol's webinars, and they'll probably tell you I ask more questions than anybody else, because it's so information is so good, and you're sitting there like, man, and this is like, you know, free through SCORE. This is like a crazy amount of information, for especially for the people that we serve, you know, those startups, those people in those early stages. I mean, as a mentor, I talk to them every day. I had three this morning, you know, and they're all in that same boat of like, you know, I need funding, but I can't get funding because I haven't made any money yet. But how am I supposed to make money if I can't get funding?
1: All right. Once again, we're speaking with Carol Guevara and Boyd Caron of Otro Financial, O-T-R-O Financial, otrofinancial.com, or the other social media platforms, including YouTube. We've been talking about sort of one side of your matchmaking business. Let's talk for a moment, while we just have about 4 minutes left here, about the other side, the moneyed side. Is there more money than ever out there for you to find for loans, or is it harder to get, easier to get? What's the business environment like on that side?
3: Well, banks are getting stricter and stricter and stingier and stingier, but there is no shortage of money out there. I mean, I look at the money out there as like this unlimited river of money just above our heads. You just have to know who has it, reach up and get it.
4: Yes.
3: There's so much money on the sidelines, the private investment groups and private banks. And there's no shortage of money.
4: No.
3: Let's find an option and see what we can get for you.
4: And the key is how you present it. Mm-hmm. How do you pitch, you know, those lenders, and how well prepared you are to know how to ask for it. And that's how we help them to get ready.
1: Do you ever have individuals come to you and say, look, I had a really good year in the market last year, and I'd like to help a small business out or something like that? In other words, individual investors.
3: We do have a syndication fund where brokers like us can put our money into a pot, and then there's somebody else decides, you know, who to go ahead and invest in. There's that option available to us. As I said, we are not direct lenders, but I had a deal I was trying to help a company in Mississippi for a couple of years get funding. We just could not find anybody who would work with them. But I saw so much potential in them that I said, I'm going to invest. And so I've put close to $200,000 into this company, now starting to see returns come back. But that, I don't know, that's my own optimism, my own weak spot, is I was just so convinced that these guys were going to be a home run, the banks just couldn't see it.
16: All right, we just have 2 minutes left. How is AI affecting you?
3: We're loving it.
4: I love it. It's becoming one of our best helpful tools.
3: It's helping us take better notes. Mm-hmm. It's helping us get applications ready faster. It's helping us analyze applications
4: with
3: faster.
4: Our CRMs,
3: and we're getting yeses and nos much faster.
4: Yes, and but not only that, because we want to keep a balance. Mm-hmm. Like we have our promo videos and everything, we just want to keep it real. We found out that people want to trust us, see who we really are, and we want to keep it natural. So, and that way, we wanted to continue to just be us, not a avatar or anything. But on the rest, we just love it.
3: Yeah, it's helping us work faster.
4: Yes.
16: All right, and of course, people want answers quickly.
3: Oh yeah, you want a yes or no on your loan fast. Yeah, you know? So yeah.
4: Time is crucial.
16: Yeah, absolutely. Okay, we just have about a minute left. You want to go through those upcoming webinars on June the 3rd, the 9th, and the 17th real quick?
4: Absolutely. We have some webinars coming up, and Score Orlando is hosted by them. One of those is June 3rd, coming up next Wednesday.
3: 6 o'clock.
4: 6 o'clock p.m. Eastern time, but we have seen people all over U.S. joining in. And it's When Banks Say No, our signature webinar. 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Score Orlando is the host there, too.
3: And then on Thursday, the 11th of June, we'll be in person at the National Entrepreneur Center. As part of a lending panel. So we'll be right there at the Score headquarters.
4: Go find us and we can talk. We'd love to meet people. Yes.
16: Is that going to be, excuse me, real quick, is that 6 p.m. also?
3: Yes. 6 to 8.
16: Mm-hmm. 6 to 8 on the 11th. Okay. And then finally, the last one.
4: June 17th, because those are our three main signature ones. The top five reasons why your small business loan request was or will be denied, also hosted by Score Orlando, is June 17th at 6 p.m. as well.
16: 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Carol and Boyd, thanks for being with us today. Very informative interview.
4: Thank you so much.
16: Yeah. More excellent guests. Way to go, Jason. All right, but that's going to be all for this week. Until next week, that is it for What's the Score?
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6: Breaking news this hour from townhall.com. I'm Michael Harrington. Secretary of State Marco Rubio was putting a spotlight on Cuba these days.
20: Cuba's in a lot of trouble because, unfortunately for them, it's run by a bunch of incompetent communists. And being communist is bad. Being an incompetent communist is like the worst.
6: He says something is going to have to need to be done.
20: Hopefully there'll be a good outcome there for them. There needs to be. It's 90 miles from our shores, and having it a failed state 90 miles from our shores is a threat to the national security of the United States.
6: Elsewhere, Ethiopians are voting today in an election. The ruling party is expected to win big.
21: Ethiopia has 50 million registered voters out of a population of 130 million. This election's main themes include national reconciliation and development. Voters will elect members of the House of Representatives, who will then vote for a prime minister. The incumbent prime minister's Prosperity Party is expected to maintain the majority of the House seats.
6: Correspondent Andrew Stewart. A collapse during an illegal mining operation in China has killed five people today and injured one other. The incident occurred in the Yunnan province area, according to China's official Xinhua news agency. Rescuers pulled all six trapped individuals from the site, but five died of their injuries at the hospital. The survivor remains in stable condition. This is just a week ago that China had its deadliest coal mine explosion in recent years, killing nearly 100 people. French police detained over 400 people overnight involved in violent clashes after Paris Saint-Germain won the Champions League title. Seven police officers were injured as fans set fires and vandalized shops. The violence erupted in about 15 cities, although about 300 of the arrests took place in Paris alone. Celebrations today for the win continue. More on these stories at townhall.com.
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5: Morning, Glory, and evening, Grace, America. Thanks to Mark Davis for sitting in for me a little bit. I am so pleased to welcome back Dr. Larry Arnn, president of Hillsdale College. It's commencement season everywhere. Some commencements are done. Hillsdale's is done. Some are this weekend. Some are next weekend. Some go into middle of June. But I wanted to spend some time on that. It's not really a Hillsdale dialogue, but it's really all Hillsdale dialogue. First of all, Dr. Arnn, what is the whole purpose of a commencement? Is it a unique American tradition, or does it go back to the founding of Oxford and Cambridge?
7: So, first of all, to understand it, what have I done? I've done 27 commencements now. Isn't that crazy?
5: Wow.
7: And it starts with the oddness of the name, commencement. You know, it is about starting out your life, right? But the mood and the tone is all farewell. You know, you could call it valediction. You know, farewell, goodbye, this is the end. And that's, you know, the talk is heavily involved in that. It's called commencement. Now, you have to ask yourself the question, what unites the past and the future? And the answer is not the present. That's very fleeting. The answer is eternity. And so the right theme of commencement is eternity. And there are lots of prayers, and there's lots of talk about the eternal things in light of which one must commence one's life. And in a good college, you're there to learn what those things are and build the character to pursue them. So that's what commencement is about. And the best commencement speeches are like that. And
5: you had a great commencement speaker this year in Erica Kirk. I'm going to play a lot of her commencement speech. But before I do, in the 26 prior commencements, you've had Justice Thomas. You've had a lot of great people come and speak to the college. If I were to press you and we accept Justice Thomas and any other justices and Erica Kirk, who lingers with you after 27 years as giving a speech that made a mark?
7: Michael Ward was very good. He's a C.S. Lewis scholar. He's got a wonderful, he's a very good ceremonial, he's very good in many ways, but he's a very good ceremonial speaker. And he's funny. Mostly he's funny by making fun of us. He parsed out the name Hillsdale one time. What does it mean, Hillsdale? Hills and Dales, do they go together? And he worked on that for a while. But he's very good. Hadley Arkus gave a great talk one year. What you need to do it well is gravitas. You need to be a serious person. And so the ones who are the most serious do the best.
5: Well, I want to dissent. I had Alexander Solzhenitsyn for 2 hours in the rain in 1978. He spoke in Russian, and it was translated into English. Very serious speech. Not that great of a commencement, though, but a very serious speech. Let's turn to this year. Erica Kirk, brilliant inspiration on your part to invite her. Why did you invite her to address it in this year of her tragedy?
7: Well, I loved Charlie, and I loved him because he was a student. He was an important man, right? And he was a whirlwind. And I began by resenting him, you know, because I don't like people coming up to me and telling me this is the most brilliant young man in America, because I think if there is such a young man, I probably know him. And if I do know him, I won't go around calling him the most brilliant young man in America, because I don't think it's good for 19-year-olds. So I sort of whacked him first time I met him. And I got him to say what turning point was. He said, you're going to change the culture on college campuses. And I said, define for me the terms culture and college. And he struggled. And I said, so you're going to fix it, and you don't know what it is. And, you know, I thought, I'm done with that boy now. Well, I was not done with him. For the next 12 years, he just haunted me. And Erica sent me just the other day another page from his, what she calls his journals. What they are is class notes. We studied a lot of things together, Charlie and I. And that's what we always talked about. You know, we didn't talk very much about Donald Trump and high politics, which he was very involved in, much more than I. He wanted to talk about America. What is it? What does it mean? What is a final cause? What is a formal cause? What is character? How do you get one? He just loved those topics, and he was just all over them every time I talked to him. And so I came to love him.

It is so different talking about MediShare as a way for paying for healthcare. Peter O'Brien is a husband and father who got some brutal news. He had blood cancer. And thankfully,

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6: News this hour from Town Hall. I'm Mary Rose. A new poll is shedding light on which Democrats are popular with voters right now as the party looks ahead to the presidential race in 2028.
7: The new Emerson College survey finds former Transportation Secretary Pete Buttigieg leading with 18% support. He's followed by California Governor Gavin Newsom, who's at 16%. Newsom is term limited as governor. Other Democrats who may run, AOC, she's polling at 11%. Pennsylvania Governor Josh Shapiro and former Vice President Kamala Harris tied at 10%. Laura Winters reporting.
6: A comment from New Mexico Governor Michelle Lujan Grisham is drawing sharp backlash, especially from conservatives.
8: Grisham saying Democrats don't need men's vote to win elections is being blasted by critics as divisive and dismissive. Conservative leaders and media are seizing on the remark, arguing it sidelines working class voters and fuels identity politics, while saying a renewed focus on jobs, taxes, and public safety are needed to win over both men and disaffected voters. Ken Lorman reporting.
6: Republicans in Texas are focused on getting the vote out in November now that primary voters have chosen Attorney General Ken Paxton as their candidate for U.S. Senate. Senate Majority Leader John Thune tells the Salem Radio Network he's spoken with Ken Paxton, who is laser focused on winning the midterm election in the fall.
9: We're making the pivot. He's all in, ready to go for the fall election and not taking any time off, already on the phone raising money and all the things you're going to have to do to be successful. But we've got to do everything we can, you know, as a party to make sure that we win this race, because the, you know, losing is not an option when it comes to the state of Texas and what it means for our majority in the Senate.
6: Thune says it's time for Republicans in Texas to come together and put all their energy in getting Ken Paxton elected. More at townhall.com.
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15: Have normative conservative viewpoints. All right, so the big stuff is going on right now. This is happening in real time, so if you're catching the show on delay, hopefully there's news to report. But Trump is apparently heading to the Situation Room right now to make a final decision on the Iran deal. I opened up yesterday's show with a take that is either going to age very well or very poorly, which is that we could actually be on the verge of peace. We could be on the verge of the Iran war being over, being wrapped up. This is something that, of course, we've all been wanting. We had the tease over last weekend suggesting a deal was done, and it was all but a certainty. It was guaranteed. And I personally have been telling you on the show, I bet Trump had on his calendar circled Memorial Day, the unofficial start of the summer, is the beginning of a patriotic summer blast that never ends, the endless summer. And we're just going to be talking about America 250 the whole time. And I thought that perhaps that was what he had in mind for the day, that he's going to try to wrap this thing up. And then we think of a setback this morning. I was woke up and I looked at some of the terms that Iran had for the deal, and it looks like that, yes, they want the billions of frozen funds that I talked about yesterday, but they still want to charge a toll. They want no guarantees. They won't charge a toll, which apparently is a sticking point with Trump. And they even won't commit to giving up the nuclear weapons and the nuclear dust, the nuclear ambitions, which I thought was obviously the number one priority for President Trump. So all of my hopes were becoming fears early this morning, and then now we're back on track, perhaps, towards peace, because Trump is heading for the Situation Room to evaluate the deal. This is as of just a few minutes ago. I've got a truth bomb from President Trump that's pretty long. I'm going to read this to you as best I can. I will avoid doing the Trump voice, though I did get to break into it yesterday, which was very enjoyable. But that was in the context of talking about E. Jean Carroll and Reid Hoffman. So, but this is too serious. I'm not joking around on this one. Iran must agree they will never have a nuclear weapon or bomb. The Hormuz Strait must be immediately open. No tolls for unrestricted shipping traffic in both directions. All water mines, which are bombs, if any, will be terminated. We have removed, through detonation, numerous such mines with our great underwater mine sweepers. Iran will complete the immediate removal and or detonation of many mines that are left, which will not be many. Ships caught in the strait due to our amazing and unprecedented naval blockade, which will now be lifted, may start the process of heading home. Say hello to your wives, husbands, parents, and families from me, your favorite president. The enriched material, sometimes referred to as nuclear dust, which is buried deep underground with virtually collapsed mountains caused by our powerful B-2 bomber attacks 11 months ago, sitting on top of it, will be unearthed by the United States, which, it is agreed, is the only country, along with China, with the mechanical capability of doing so, in close coordination and conjunction with the Islamic Republic of Iran, plus the International Atomic Energy Agency, and destroyed. No money will be exchanged until further notice. Other items of far less importance have been agreed to. I'll be meeting now in the Situation Room to make a final determination. Thank you for your attention to this matter, President Donald J. Trump. So that's as of just about an hour ago. Truth that out. Those terms seem acceptable from my vantage point. They're going to get funds unfrozen. Again, I like the genius idea of some sort of a toll that where we would wet our beaks on that. Sounds like that's out. And we're going to get all the bombs cleared out, the nuclear dust. This is fine. This is acceptable. If he gets this, he can declare victory. And I think that's very important because, of course, we need to start driving down some of those prices. We need to get the freedom going. We need to get the oil flowing around the world. We need to get back to thriving again. We need to get back to that patriotic summer. And also, he can declare victory over his opponents. Here's a person named Neera Tanden, who is one of the top Democrat activists. This was her on CNN talking about the Iran potential deal. This kind of blew me away from last night. Cut 16, please.
16: When anyone actually hears about additional details, like the possibility that we're going to actually have a maybe $300 billion Iranian fund so that they can repair themselves, you know, when you hear any of these details, it's terrible. Why? Because it's essentially managing a defeat. So we get every few weeks or every few days, we're on the cusp. They were on the cusp last weekend. All the Republican senators basically had a massive freak out because it's such a terrible deal. And I think what the president is doing is essentially managing expectations towards a defeat.
15: So that's what she's saying, is that we are being defeated by Iran. How are we being defeated by Iran, even though we wiped out all their leadership, we wiped out all their aerial defenses, we wiped out so much of their navy. We are going to wipe out their entire nuclear capability. We're not going to stop until they have no potential for getting nukes anytime in the near future. And then you've got American Progressive Democrat. She's a progressive activist. That's in a organizer for the Center for American Progress, out there on CNN saying that basically we're losing. This is the whole thing, that why the fake news is the enemy of the people. And this is a person with left-wing perspective, but she hates Trump so much more than she loves this country. She's not rooting for Trump to win. She's rooting for Trump to

0: One nation under God. 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
2: You are all racist, and everything Donald Trump touches turns to fecal matter, I'll say, for the sake of the Federal Communications Committee. He can't do anything right. If he is for it, then I must be against it. So, and this is something that I just find very boring. It makes the analysis on TV very dull, because it's not that we can't, stuff like having a beautiful ballroom all of a sudden becomes controversial. Why is this? So one of the things that we're also doing is we're redefining the word progressive. And this is something that is the Bulwark, which is a Never Trump outfit. They have a woman named Sarah Longwell, who I think was previously sort of a Never Trump Republican, who is talking about on one of their podcasts about how she stopped using the word moderate and progressive, because then it's harder to be able to appeal to some of the people who are just knee-jerk Never Trump. She's saying the Democrat Party, which she's now a member, the party needs to move because it's neither progressive nor moderate. It's just purely rooted in hatred of Donald Trump, the bad orange man. And that's how we've redefined American politics. And I'll tell you, the right looks a lot better today because of that. All right. 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
16: Unbelievable clips imaginable for so many reasons. He's admitting he's using God to mock his opponents politically. That's disqualifying. It should be disqualifying for any number of jobs, not just senator from a red state. I mean, you should not do this. And this is the whole thing, is that he comes off as a nice guy. He's smiley. He's effeminate. He's weak. All of that stuff physically. So you think he must be a kind-hearted soul. No, this is an act of cruelty. What he's doing is he is taking God and using God to mock his political opponents. And mock people who don't like the idea of genital mutilation of children. and chemical castration of children and trying to ruin families, which has happened so often during the midst of this woke contagion, this trans contagion, which has been just so horrific for all of society. And so this is what the Democrats believe is going to be the solution for Texas and will finally make Texas purple or blue or whatever. But just get this through your head that he's admitting, crystal clear, plain as day, he's admitting that he used God to mock his political opponents. I'm all for using some theatrics, being able to get attention politically, but that's the point here with God being non-binary. And here's the thing, God-fearing Christians, Bible-believing Christians, no, we don't literally believe God's up in heaven with a big penis. Like, we don't think of it that way. We get the point he's trying to make, but he does it in a way that's so smug, it's so pompous, and so insulting, not just to voters, but insulting to God himself. So that's why he's never going to be a senator from Texas. We know this. We know this because he said our southern border should be like our front porch. We know this because he runs a vegan campaign in a state that's known for worldwide renowned for barbecue. But the more we know about this guy, the creepier and weirder he gets, and it is not going to stop. Let's play some more clips. Let's play cut three, please, gentlemen.
7: Part of this Christian nationalist movement is trying to pass these things called private school vouchers. And if you're not an education policy person, you may have never heard of this. But essentially, it's an effort to take tax dollars out of our public schools, which are underfunded as they are. Texas is 43rd in the nation in per student education funding. Wow. So it's taking dollars out of the classroom and giving it to unaccountable private schools, usually Christian private schools. Again, part of this effort to blur the lines between church and state.
16: So he's against vouchers so that people who are parents have freedom to spend the tax money that would go to the corrupt public school system run by left-wing unions that's failing our kids and use it for a school that might be productive. All right, let's play cut four, please.
7: Before we go further, I want to acknowledge that our trans community needs abortion care too. Defending trans Texans is something we have to do every day at the state capitol. And you better believe I'll be giving sermons on that too.
16: All right. So when I use the trans word community, woman, that's good, guys. The trans community needs abortion care too. More from Tallarico when we come back. I can't resist it. It is important. We're going to hang this guy around the Democrats' neck. We just are. All right. I want to talk about Action for Health. It's a new report warning that broad tariffs on medical devices could raise healthcare costs and delay the early detection of diseases like colorectal cancer, something I'm talk about all the time in my house. It's an epidemic. The report produced by the AOM advisors and Action for Health urges Washington to pursue what is called the surgical tariff strategy, focused specifically on U.S. vulnerabilities to China while protecting North American supply chains. Researchers say about 70% of medical devices used in the U.S. are already manufactured domestically, and the manufacturing provides roughly 2.8 million American jobs. But their report warns that tariffs on critical products like diagnostic equipment, syringes, catheters, and implantable devices could increase costs for hospitals and patients. Perhaps most critical, the report says any supply chain disruption could delay cancer screenings for Americans, as well as other preventative testing where early diagnostic is critical. The report argues that we need a phased and only domestic manufacturing capacity.
9: From Focus Features and the producers of Darkest Hour comes the new movie Pressure, the untold true story of D-Day. In the 72 hours leading up to the largest seaborne invasion in history, General Dwight D. Eisenhower faced an impossible decision that would determine the fate of the war. As Allied forces prepare to land, two massive storms converge over Normandy. Behind closed doors, with the clock ticking, General Eisenhower must decide: send 300,000 men into nature's unforgiving fury, or delay and risk losing the war itself. There's no safe option, only consequences. One decision would change the world forever. Experience a powerful, inspiring story of courage, sacrifice, and the mission that gave the free world hope. Starring Andrew Scott, Brendan Fraser, Kerry Condon, and Damian Lewis, Pressure is filled with thrilling tension from beginning to end. And without a doubt, it must be seen on the big screen. Pressure, the untold true story of D-Day, rated PG-13, may be inappropriate for children under 13, now playing in theaters everywhere, with special engagements in Dolby Cinema.
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24: News. I'm Mary Rose. The Israeli troops have captured a strategic mountain topped with a Crusader-built castle in southern Lebanon in their deepest incursion into the country in more than a quarter century. The Israel military announced Sunday that it captured Beaufort Castle near the city of Nabatea after days of intense fighting and airstrikes in nearby villages where Israeli troops fought Hezbollah militants. The capture marks a major gain for Israel. The U.S. military said it carried out another strike Saturday on a boat accused of smuggling drugs in the Eastern Pacific, killing three men in the fourth attack this week and putting the total death toll at 205. U.S. Southern Command announced the strike with saying that it engaged in narco-trafficking operations and operated by a designated terrorist organization. This is SRN News.
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28: This is John Katzmatidis, the Cat's Corner. Well, I remember the movie Mr. Smith Goes to Washington. What happened? We have too many politicians in Washington that know nothing about business. Why? We need more common sense in Washington. Whether we're talking about the federal government, state government, you need common sense. We need to balance the power in our government. Doctors, lawyers, accountants, professionals, business people, and blue-collar workers. And that's the only way we can come out with common sense. Putting on taxes and regulations without knowledge of what happens. Some of the states are not doing a good job. All they do is raise taxes. And then when they need more money, they tax the taxes. I mean, you got to laugh about it, but it's happening. We need people that have common sense, a balance of power in all our legislative functions to be able to operate our country, our states, our cities more efficiently. This is John Katzimatidis, The Cat's Corner.
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16: Fair. Now, there's two groups that are involved. There's America 250, which is a bipartisan initiative, which is which has the America250.org website focusing on civic engagement, history education, a lot of local events that are going on. And then there's Freedom 250, which is a Trump-aligned task force. And they're trying to create this great American state fair. And so all of these artists said that they were going to be a part of this, from people like Martina McBride, country artist Brett Michaels, who's Brett Michaels. This dates me a little bit. Milli Vanilli, even though isn't one of Milli Vanilli dead? There's only Milli left, or there's only Vanilli left? It's just a number of others that are involved, and almost everyone's dropped out. So Martina McBride dropped out. Someone named Morris Day. I don't know Morris Day. Young MC. Don't know Young MC. Sean, you know Young MC? Bust a Move. Okay. So just, again, this is really old stuff. The Commodores dropped out, and something called C&C Music Factory. And parts of Milli Vanilli dropped out, but isn't there one part? This is my point. This is not good. So Vanilla Ice is in. Flo Rida, the rapper, is staying in. He's got some bangers. One C&C member. This feels like a miss here to me, because I think Trump could benefit greatly from a very patriotic American summer. I know this is hard to do in an environment where there are the Neera Tandons of the world running around, playing that clip of people openly rooting for the mullahs in Iran over Donald Trump and America to win a war halfway around the world where we're doing very well, by all accounts. We're not perfect, but we're doing well. We got a lot of benchmarks of victory, and we still be rooting against us. It would be really great for Trump, Republicans, for Americans in general, to have a really patriotic summer where everyone's having a great time. And so this great American State Fair seems like an opportunity. But all these people, I guess, had the impression that it was the bipartisan group that was doing this and not the more partisan White House task force. So, but again, it feels like one where, shouldn't this have been made clear on the White House's front, just to make sure they don't have to deal with the negative news cycle of people dropping out, because that gives all the haters and losers a lot to point at you and mock you and do the Nelson Munns ha-ha routine pointing at you. That's sort of what they set themselves up to do. And also, these bands, like, can't we do a little better? There's got to be something more creative. I wish we could have done some sort of a Battle of the Bands thing. Maybe these people who are good artists but have not had the big exposure, maybe make some sort of thing where there's a contest of some sort. A lot of these state fairs, aren't they country acts largely? I know there's a huge state fair in my neck of the woods. And it's all country acts. All the country acts come out here. So it feels like something that is not perfect. And hopefully they get this thing on the rails in the time that we got left, because this is a historic year. It's a historic occasion. And it's one that I feel like we need it. We need it. We need something positive, because there's so much negative stuff. There's so much crazy stuff that's going on. I keep playing where the Democrats' heads are at, where they stand for nothing. Trans people need abortion care. And that's a normative viewpoint. I was just playing that Tallarico clip. In Boston, Michelle Wu, the mayor there, is going to have a trans period pride event for trans menstruators. So this is women who now think they're men and still have periods, even though they think of themselves as men. And they're going to do this event June the 17th in the year of our Lord 2026. So this is current day. Those of you thought woke was over, woke was dead. Where is this event? The Boston Public Library. So they're using the public library to have trans period pride day for trans menstruators. Trust me, this is not the end of woke. Woke is here. The Democrat nominee for Texas in their Senate is a guy named James Tallarico with a haircut that is made of a Lego piece that snaps on the top of his head. He has a fake girlfriend. He wants to have a vegan campaign. He also says stuff like this, cut seven, please.
7: For the most part, the Republican caucus in here in Texas is white, older men, straight, cisgendered men.
16: Cisgender men. He's like, unironically, I use the word cisgender, but it's always mockery. It's always with ridicule. This is someone who identifies as their biological sex, meaning normal, not insane individuals who don't have the trans contagion rotting their brain currently. So he thinks that one of the keys to success is to brand himself as a victim, because, again, he doesn't stand for anything other than trans menstruators' rights. And that we should probably get off of meat, but even in Texas, because that will help the climate. Here's a piece of evidence of this that I really enjoyed, is that this was his commentary after the rash of negativity from shows like this one, after Ken Paxton beat John Cornyn in the runoff. Let us play. This is, where is this? Where's my cut here? This is cut eight.
4: They're going to throw everything they've got at us. They've already called me a radical leftist. They've already called me a fake Christian. They've even called me a vegan. And those are fighting words in the state of Texas. You know, I'm an eighth generation Texan. I've been eating barbecue since before Ken Paxton's first indictment. They're going to call our movement un-Texan. Un-American, they're going to call us a threat. The only truth out of all of those lies is that we are a threat.
16: He uses the word cisgendered unironically. He said the American flag is a complicated symbol for most of us. He said for most of us is a complicated symbol. He's a radical on the no different than a Elizabeth Warren. Remember when he said we shouldn't cry over our whiteness and our masculinity? And he did try to run a vegan campaign. He acts like we just made this up. So he says they're going to throw everything at us. They even called me a vegan. Those are fighting. No, because you said you wanted to run a vegan campaign because of climate change. You said that God is non-binary. And so we're not making this stuff up. There's a clip of him in 2021 on Pete Hegseth's show when Pete was at Fox, where he talks about voter ID. Let's play cut 15.
5: Are you okay with voter ID?
7: So voter ID is currently required in the state of Texas. I opposed having to
5: How about having to send your ballot in? Should you have to prove who you are? Because that's what Democrats are opposing.
7: Pete, I just said I oppose voter ID. Currently, it's a law in Texas, but I oppose that law because I think you don't need it.
5: You oppose voter ID? You don't think the most sacred obligation of our republic, you should have to prove who you are in order to vote?
7: So there are a lot of Texans, actually hundreds of thousands, who don't have a driver's license.
16: It's just remarkable. He's no different than Jasmine Crockett. And you don't have to take my word for it. You can take Mark Heilman's word for it, an MS Now contributor who is a left-wing guy. He was breaking this down. Cut 12, please.
6: James Tallarico was cast as a moderate. There is nothing. He's not a moderate. He and Jasmine Crockett have basically the same positions on almost every issue. He's a populist. He's a progressive. He's pretty far to the left on a lot of issues, but mostly he's an outsider.
16: I don't know if he's an outsider. He's in the Texas Senate, isn't he? Like, he's got an elected position. He's not an outsider. He's an insider for Democrat politics. But he's to the left of Jasmine Crockett on certain issues. He's at the Jasmine Crockett level. He's just not quite as appealing as an individual. All right. So he opposes voter ID. And he also is someone who uses the word cisgender unironically. He's someone who now his latest one, he's calling women neighbors with a uterus. Neighbors with a uterus is his latest thing. So where does this leave the Democrats? What do they stand for other than all this woke nonsense? Apparently, it's just woke nonsense. There's a woman named Paulina Mangubat, that's her real name, I think, who runs the Democrats' Twitter account, and she is now just swearing at Stephen Miller and Katie Miller. Let's play cut 19. This is the Midas Touch podcast.
8: I want Katie Miller to know that her husband is an ugly f- Stephen Miller is one of the most powerful men in the country right now. He is a White House official who is taking to Twitter to hurl these absolutely false and transphobic attacks against an amazing candidate in Texas, James Tallarico. We simply called him ugly, and I think that what he has been doing is ugly. He is celebrating when ICE shoots down Americans in the street. He thinks that it's cool when families are separated, and it's just absolutely disgusting. And so, yeah, I stand by calling him an ugly.
16: So this retard runs the Democrat social media account, and she just swears at people, and she lies about them, and it's not transphobic. He makes points that are out of the mainstream. Tallarico makes points that are way out of the mainstream, and this was Stephen Miller's job as someone who is one of the top advisors of the White House, is to point out when there are people who are on the verge of gaining political power who have mainstream, who are trying to mainstream completely radical viewpoints, and her response is to comment negatively from the official account of the Democrats, their official social media account, calling him an ugly person, attacking his appearance. So this is, I don't know if the Democrats want to play that game. I don't know if they want to play that game, which party is hotter, because I would like to suggest that they're probably going to lose that one if we're going to have a hot contest. So all they have is anger, all they have is ferocity. And Katie Miller responded in saying that, commenting, I think, in a much more classy way, which is fine. So we're going to have engagement. We're going to have a back and forth online. And that's is just part of the nature of how political campaigns are done at this point. But overall, the Democrats continue to not have a coherent platform. They do not have coherent values. But what they do have is they've got a lot of anger, animosity, and a lot of bad words. Okay, one thing you can do that's classy that can help save lives, partner with Preborn like I have. Donating there will save babies, literal babies, like my beautiful baby. Just the thought of her not being around is completely insane. And yet, some mothers make this mistake. The pro-life cause, we are understanding the truth that the media, the moneyed elite, they don't get it. That it's not a clump of cells within the mother. It is a baby. And the truth is that that is a life, and we need to protect that life. And one of the best ways to protect it is you introduce that baby via an ultrasound to the mother. When a young woman's in an unplanned pregnancy, she sees her baby on the ultrasound screen, she hears her baby's heartbeat, it doubles the chance she's going to choose life. 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A $15,000 gift will provide a complete ultrasound machine that will save thousands of babies for years to come. 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
14: 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Requirements, bachelor's degree in civil engineering and 5 years of experience in the job or in engineering positions dealing with construction or reconstruction of residential or high-end buildings. 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
16: Maybe more likely for a upset to happen than even the L.A. mayoral race, which is getting all this attention because of Spencer Pratt's, frankly, incredible campaign. His ability to campaign is unbelievable. But ultimately, he's got to overcome the unions and he's got to get card-carrying liberal Democrats to show up and vote for him because there's not that many Republicans left in L.A. There's a lot of Republicans in California. The voter registration gap, of course, is huge. But people are, I think, repelled by a lot of the top of the ticket Democrat candidates. Katie Porter, whose campaign has faded because she's so unpleasant personally. Tom Steyer, who is a far left billionaire, trying to buy the race, and Javier Becerra, who is a career politician, who was a horrific Health and Human Services Secretary, who gives Gavin Newsom an A on homelessness, is just no political record to speak of that is positive. And we even have the video of him trying to coach journalists on how to give him a softball interview. So just so many unpalatable people here, and it's a interesting, always a litmus test in California. As my colleague Larry likes to point out, as California goes, so goes the nation so often. So we'll be tracking that into next week, and I'm looking forward to it quite a bit. But the Steve Hilton interview on the podcast, it'll show up tomorrow, so please subscribe. All right, I want to continue a little bit with my theme of Democrats being completely nuts. Graham Plattner, he's at it again. He is the Nazi candidate from Vermont, and he's now lying about why he served in our military. Let's play cut 18, please.
18: Susan Collins voted to support starting the war in Iraq. On three occasions after that, she voted against withdrawing troops. On at least two occasions, she voted to fund the war.
19: That was Plattner's decision to serve.
18: Now, all these years later, instead of acknowledging that she was wrong, she's decided that she's going to blame those of us who in our late teens and early 20s signed up to serve our country. That somehow it's our fault. Her votes to support the war in Iraq, that didn't mean anything. Those of us who put on the uniform, those of us who joined the U.S. military, it's our fault for doing that. This is very, very expected from establishment Republican politicians who love to talk about supporting the troops, but in the end will always desert us.
16: Here's the most important point here about this is that Plattner talked about his entire life until he started running for office, how much he loved fighting in wars. Chuck Ross, who's a really good reporter out in D.C., found some writing from Plattner in 2012 where he said, I chose this profession because I wanted to fight, and I'm not going to make excuses for it. We got what we wish for, and I'd be lying if I said it wasn't something I enjoyed. He also re-enlisted with BlackRock to go and fight wars, additionally, I presume, to kill bad guys. So he enrolled voluntarily to kill bad guys. And I think the Iraq war was a big mistake, and the people wanted to keep it going. It was a mistake. And we could relitigate that till the cows come home. But it's so disingenuous that the Democrats will not stop lying about this to the point where a guy who was on record over and over again saying, I fought in the war because I wanted to fight in a war. And then even he was after done with his deployments, he went with a private contractor to go and continue to fight in wars and get paid to fight in wars and to kill bad guys. Now he goes out because he's running to try to win in a blue state. He acts as though Susan Collins is the real warmonger when he volunteered to go multiple times on his own. Now all of a sudden he's a victim of the evil Susan Collins. My point here is that it's so implausible from my vantage point that this could be sold to the American people, even though I don't think the Iraq war is some great thing. But him trying to attempt to sell to the American people that he was forced into a war that he has written multiple times in print that I loved going there, will Americans buy this stuff? And I just don't think they're going to. And that's the positive message to leave you with this week. All right. Thanks for listening and watching. Go in peace to love and serve the Lord.
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5: News this hour from Town Hall. I'm Mary Rose. The U.S. military says it stopped another commercial vessel trying to break through the U.S. blockade of Iranian ports.
6: U.S. military officials say the Gambia flag bulk carrier Leanne Star ignored multiple warnings from U.S. forces overnight. Officials also say because of the ignored warnings, they struck the vessel's engine room with a missile. Meanwhile, that ship remains adrift in the Gulf of Oman. The U.S. launched the blockade on April 17th in response to Iran effectively closing the strait after the war began.
5: Correspondent Andrew Stewart. The Israeli army seizes a strategic castle in Lebanon.
7: Israeli troops took control over Beaufort Castle atop a mountain in southern Lebanon, marking their deepest incursion into the country in more than a quarter century. Israel's military announcing the capture of the strategic castle Sunday after days of intense fighting with Hezbollah and airstrikes in near villages, saying it marks a major gain. The latest Israel-Hezbollah war began in early March. Meanwhile, Israel and Lebanon have been at war since Israel was created in 1948. They had direct talks in Washington last week and are due to meet again later this week. I'm Julie Walker.
5: Britain's economy is under pressure, and some leaders are pointing the finger at Brexit and voters.
8: Conservative analysts note the UK's economic growth since 2017 has roughly matched or exceeded parts of Europe, with Germany lagging behind. They argue stagnation across the region stems from high regulation, costly energy policies, and heavy spending, not Brexit alone, and say recovery may hinge on lower taxes and pro-growth reforms. Ken Lorman reporting.
5: More at townhall.com.
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22: Welcome to the Retirement Income Show. I'm Dave Stearns. I'm here with my buddy, Michael Eastham. And we are your co-hosts of today's episode, where we're going to be talking about, did I retire too soon?
20: Oh, boy.
22: Oh, boy.
20: Oh, boy.
22: You know, Michael, there's just certain decisions in life that after you make them, you just don't want to have to second guess them. And that's a bad feeling. I mean, I know our friends and listeners can relate to that, where you kind of think you made a good decision, and then at some point, you're really beginning to second guess it. I mean, some people call it buyer's remorse. Think about it. You know, you make a big purchase. Maybe you buy a house even, and then you close, and then you start to wonder, oh, no, did I make a bad decision? I mean, that's just not good, is it?
20: Yeah, and a lot of people ask that question when they get married.
22: You know, like, oh, boy.
20: After the honeymoon. But, yeah, you certainly got to think hard about those things and make sure they're the right one. I mean, another potential challenge there would be having kids, right?
22: Yeah.
20: Like, did I start having kids too soon? That kind of thing. It can be challenging, without a doubt.
22: It can be really, really challenging. I was thinking about a situation that I knew of recently, a friend of mine that really needed to confront someone else for what they had been doing. And this friend was talking to me on the phone about advice and really knew it was the right thing to do, but was really beginning to question it. And I just needed to coach this person through that. But better to question it on the front end, kudos to that person, than afterwards. You know, when I think about retirement, Michael, I just think about one of the worst second guess decisions would be retire. And then after you retire, maybe you've been retired for 6 months, maybe for 3 years, beginning to wonder, did you retire too soon? And I think, Michael, more of our listeners and more of our friends out there probably wonder that and just don't talk about it. What do you think?
20: Yeah, absolutely. In fact, of course, we have these conversations with people on a regular basis. And one of the things that I tell people is that, you know, certainly there's a lot of planning, proactive planning in place. But the good news is if you're working with an advisor or somebody is a specialist in that space, what I tell them is, look, we've done this thousands of times. And their focus is they only have to do it once, but it's got to be right. And so I'm grateful for the opportunity to be able to help people cross the T's, dot the I's, and make sure that they can retire with confidence. And it's not necessarily the easiest thing in the world to do, Dave. There's no question about it. Too many times people second guess. They second guess when they're going up to the threshold of retirement. They second guess after they pass through the threshold of retirement. And this isn't just an element of people who have a smaller amount of money. I mean, I've seen this with people who have multiple millions of dollars. So if you have questions about whether you're ready to retire or if you retired too soon, we got a great opportunity for you to answer that question with a one-on-one complimentary retirement review. All you need to do is call Fellowship Financial at 844-308-4861. That's 844-308-4861. And we'll schedule that complimentary retirement risk review for you, helping you to answer the question, did I retire too soon or does my outlook look great? So reach out to us today, 844-308-4861, and schedule a complimentary retirement risk review today. Well, thanks so much for being with us on this episode of the Retirement Income Show. I'm Michael Easton, in with Dave Stearns. And today, we're answering the question, did I retire too soon?
22: Well, Michael, I totally agree with you. I'm also grateful for the opportunity as an income specialist, as a fiduciary, to see retirement differently through the lens of like the last 25 years of working with retirees, to see retirees firsthand from their perspective. And I love it when I can take the mystery away and bring clarity.
20: Right.
22: But I tell you, the reason why this kind of troubles me a little bit was I had a client recently that when they filled out a questionnaire before they came in to meet with me and they sent it in, I glanced at it to prepare. And at the very top of the page, it says, what questions or concerns do you have about retirement? This person wrote, did I retire too soon? I just couldn't believe I saw it in writing. And I just thought to myself, I mean, why does this happen that retirees often feel like they could outlive their money or they may have retired too early? All I can do is feel like our industry, Wall Street, has made it so unhelpful to retire, made it so confusing. I don't know. I feel like I blame our industry more than anything else. What are your thoughts?
20: Yeah, I certainly do. And like I said a minute ago, I got to reiterate this point, Dave, is that this doesn't just happen with people who have very little resources, right? Very small amounts in their retirement accounts. I mean, I've talked to people with millions of dollars who have the very same concern. They're not confident that they can retire, or they're not confident that they didn't retire too soon. It's a real worry. And I think one of the things that causes them so much concern is the reality that they don't control the stock market. And the stock market can go up and the stock market can go down. And their concern is that the stock market's down when they need to take money out of their portfolio. And that's a legitimate concern. So that's why it's so important when we spend so much time on this program talking about the importance of differentiating between investing for growth and investing for income.
22: Yeah.
20: When you're investing for income, then generally you're reducing your risk because of the vehicles that you're investing with, whether they're individual bonds or bond-like instruments, et cetera. They pay you interest and dividends. And that's real cash, Dave, that you can spend. And when you see real cash coming into your account, you suddenly have a great amount of confidence that it's going to be okay.
22: Yeah, that's good. I mean, it's just so interesting, isn't it, that we talk to a lot of people. They know something's amiss. They know something,
20: right,
22: in their

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2: Think about it at the workshop, and I thought to myself, that is incredible. The messaging from Wall Street is so growth-oriented, he didn't even know there was a different way. That's unbelievable.
3: 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Well, thanks so much for being with us on this episode of the Retirement Income Show. I'm Michael Eastham, in with my good friend and co-host Dave Stearns. And today we're answering the question, did I retire too soon? Thanks for being with us.
2: You know, Michael, it's just so interesting that the same stock market, the growth, capital appreciation, the sexy stock market of small cap investing and large cap investing and international investing and AI investing, the same market that can bring you such great confidence when you're trying to prepare to retire, that can actually help you build wealth over a long period of time. That same market, when your paychecks go away, looks a lot different, feels a lot different, and actually scares sometimes the crud out of people. Why is that? Well, because the paychecks have gone away and the investment time horizon is a lot shorter. Our listeners and friends know it, but it seems like half the time their advisors don't know it. And there lies the reason for the great lack of confidence in retirement.
3: No question, Dave. That question, did I retire too soon, is a critical one. Many people don't know the answer to it. But if you want to know for sure whether you want to have the confidence that you're retiring at the right time, then you're definitely going to want to stick around for the next part of this program, because we're going to jump into it in depth just so you can live that stress-free retirement that you deserve.
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0: 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I'm Michael Eastham, in with Dave Stearns, and today we're answering the question, did I retire too soon? 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We're so glad you're with us today.
3: Well, you know, Michael, what we're talking about now, I'm looking at it from a skeptic's point of view. And I just want to say to you, Michael, sounds like you're just a big killjoy. You don't like the excitement in the stock market. What's wrong with investing for growth in retirement anyway, Michael?
0: Well, Dave, I'm glad you asked. First of all, there's nothing wrong with growth as long as you are managing your risk. And as long as, most importantly, you know that you've got the income that you need to keep the lights on, to at least watch reruns of I Love Lucy while you're relaxing on the Barca lounger. But most people don't want to just do that for 30 years in retirement. They want to travel. They want to participate in a community and do missions trips and visit their kids and do all those other things. And so it's a matter of having priorities. When we talk about investing for income, or at least having the confidence that you've retired at the right time, then you've got to know that your paycheck is replaced with something. The problem that most people don't realize is that if you're just investing for growth and you're investing for growth as a primary consideration, well, the unfortunate thing is you can't control whether the stock market goes up or down. And that means that you may end up selling shares when the market is down, which is a terrible thing. However, if you're investing for income, well, then you don't have to worry about whether the market's up or down. You have interest, and as you mentioned, you got cash coming in, and cash is paying your bills, and it's a renewable resource. So for those couple of reasons, Dave, it's not that I'm a killjoy. It's just that I want to make sure that your income question is answered first. Do I have enough income to do all the things I want to do in retirement? Are all the bills paid? And once you you meet that that threshold, if you've got discretionary assets over and above that, sure, take as much risk as you want, as much risk as you're comfortable with. That's the big difference.
3: Man, I tell you, you're exactly right. And really what our listeners and friends need to know is the math in retirement works different. You know, when you're
0: trying
3: to build wealth, you just keep putting money in systematically in that 401k or 403b or thrift savings plan. And when the markets go down, you can rejoice because you keep putting money in. Now you're buying things on sale. It's really how you build wealth. That is a zero-sum game. I mean, in reality, now you're retired. If you're taking similar risk, and now you're pulling money out every month because you're retired, for crying out loud. You should live off your nest egg. So you're trying to pull money out, and now the markets are going down, and it's detrimental because you're selling more and more shares to keep the same income. That is how you run out of money before you run out of life. And Wall Street has a built-in bias towards doing that.
0: 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And make sure that you have the confidence to live that stress-free retirement that you dream of and deserve. Well, thanks for being with us on this episode of the Retirement Income Show. I'm Michael Easton, in with my good friend Dave Stearns, and today we are addressing the question, did I retire too soon, or am I thinking about retiring too soon? Well, Dave, I got to tell you, it's kind of funny how many people in conversations that we have, many people think they have more available income in their portfolios than they actually do. And it's because of the types of investments that they're in. So they may have something in their investment portfolio, the retirement accounts or the brokerage accounts, that is a bond fund. They may have something that says income fund. They may have something that says value fund or something along those lines. And they say, oh, no, we've got plenty of income coming in our investments because I have these types of quote unquote funds. And those are the funds that their advisor put them in, or maybe they did some research on Morningstar and discovered these mutual funds or even some ETFs and even some individual stocks. But Dave, here's the reality. We look at those statements all the time, yeah. And we have some pretty sophisticated software that allows us to drill deep and do an X-ray on exactly how much income you can take. And lo and behold, on average, we see something along the line of 1 to 1.5, maybe 2% interest that's available or dividends that's available. And so think about that for a second. If you've got 1.5% available income from your portfolios, your dividend funds or your bond funds,
3: right,
0: and your advisor's taking 1%, well, that leaves you with 0.5%. That's a half of 1%. And that's not a whole lot of additional income. So it's at least a false sense of security that many people have. We help rip the Band-Aid off of that and help you realize that there's a better way to do it.
3: Man, that's so true. And I know our listeners are thinking, there's no way that's happening to me. There's no way my advisor would do that to me. I'm telling you right now, if you don't want to come in and see me or Michael, I'll just say go to Yahoo Finance and just start looking up your mutual funds and look and see how much income, how much yield you're getting in that fund that calls itself an income fund. That's the misleading part. So I'm really, really glad you pointed that out. In our case, we're going to buy the individual investments through precision investing and research rather than buy them inside the baskets of mutual funds where it's misleading. You know, the other thing that I think is misleading or maybe just compounds this lack of confidence in retirement is that people sit down with advisors that kind of have their own prefab portfolios in mind. Advisors that kind of
0: check the box.
3: Yeah, they kind of check the box for everybody. They kind of know what they want to do. And so 10 minutes into a first meeting with one of these advisors, and they're pulling out pie charts that are glossy and graphs that look amazing. And then they're showing you why their mutual funds are better than yours. And all of a sudden, you're looking like, I don't know what he's talking about, but I'm supposed to trust him. You drive away from his or her office and you think, well, that sounded amazing, but I have no idea if they can do it. And there goes the lack of confidence. It just continues on and on.
0: Yeah, no question. I think it's a major problem. And I think it has a lot to do with the general Wall Street mentality. And that is the buy and hold. Hold on when the market goes down. Everything's going to be okay. It's not about timing the market. It's about time in the market. You've all heard those mantras before, and even something like the 4% rule, which can be a very false sense of security with a downturn in the market. So taking income, if you have very little true available income after your fees, well, then that means that even though you might have a bond fund or an income fund, that means that you're likely to end up having to sell shares regardless of what type of fund it is. That can be very dangerous if you are not prepared. That's where the question of did I retire too soon becomes reality. People get nervous when they see the market going down and they see that they're selling shares or their advisor is selling shares to generate cash flow because it's not true income. It's really cash flow. And that can be a very dangerous situation.
3: Man, it really can. And so I'm really glad our listeners and friends are with us right now. I think the number one element to retire with confidence in retirement comes from Having an advisor that listens helps you uncover what your needs and goals are, helps you understand what your income gap is, and then knows how to invest properly for dividends and interest. Not a withdrawal strategy like you just pointed out, but helps you invest for dividends and interest so you know your income is covered in retirement.
0: 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Well, thanks so much for being with us on this episode of the Retirement Income Show. I'm Michael Eastham, in again with my good friend Dave Stearns, and today we're answering the question, did I retire too soon? Well, I got to tell you, Dave, the confidence from retirement, or having a confident answer of, did I retire too soon? Hopefully the answer is no, because you've got confidence. And certainly it comes from the amount of income that you're getting, knowing what your goals are and understanding how income investing can solve those goals. But a couple other things, including estate planning, understanding the importance of long-term care and how you're going to deal with that, and having some cash reserves are all very important aspects of having a confident retirement. Remember, in our industry, on our side of the microphone, we've done this thousands of times and advised thousands of people to retire. In your world, our listener, you have to do it once and you got to get it right. So make sure that you have the confidence that you're retiring at the right time. Well, Dave, it does happen so fast. And once again, we are out of time on this episode. I'm Michael Eastham with my good friend Dave Stearns. Thanks for being here with us. Make it an amazing week with the ones you love, and we'll be back again soon with another episode of the Retirement Income Show.
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0: Welcome, everybody. I'm Michael Easton, in with my good friend Dave Stearns. Thanks so much for joining us on this special edition of the Retirement Income Show. And Dave, we have this conversation so frequently about listener questions or questions we get from clients or prospective clients, people that hear us on the air, in our podcasts, the seminars we teach, wherever, all over the place, emails, et cetera. What we love to do is to kind of connect the dots for people, because we've been in business for a long time. I know you have, I have, helping people and serving the community and connecting the dots with some of these common themes is something that I found is very, very beneficial to our listeners, right?
3: Well, it really is. And you begin to see similar patterns. I remember when a long time ago, Michael, when I started helping people with long-term care insurance, and that was really the entrance into knowing that I wanted to work with retirees and financial planning and retirement. I would do a lot of long-term care applications, and I started noticing patterns that people took the same kind of medications. I could probably pick the top five medications that it seemed like everyone took. And I felt like a doctor at some point, because people would start to talk about their medical stuff. And I'd say, oh, you take this. And oh, you take that. And they thought I knew so much. But there's just patterns of medicines that people take in retirement. I think it's the same thing when it comes to retirement financial planning. We could probably organize all of our questions that we hear across all different fronts into probably four or five different categories. So I think it's a great idea that we would just focus on those on our show and our podcast today. So I'm glad this is the direction we're headed, Michael.
0: And it's funny. I mean, you have different things, whether it's silver, gold, and even Bitcoin today is one big one. But I mean, Social Security, long-term care, taxes, RMDs, all those things are the things that catch people's attention. So let's jump right in. I got a question from Don. And Don says, I'm 64, planning to claim Social Security next year. With all the talk in Washington about long-term funding issues with Social Security, should people like me be worried about benefit cuts? Is it smarter to claim early just in case, or still wait for the higher benefit? I love this question, because this gets to the root of the politics of what happens to retirees. And I will tell you, John, at 65, you're still going to take a bit of a haircut, because your full retirement age is 67. So think about it. If full retirement age Social Security for you is 2,500 and you start at 65, you're going to get about $2,100. So keep that in mind no matter what you do. But the question I always like to ask is, will Congress really change Social Security? Think about it. I mean, it was never designed to be the sole source of retirement income. But I mean, if you were the politician that was branded with the approval or voting for a cut in Social Security for today's retirees, I'm guessing you probably wouldn't get reelected. And believe it or not, I think that's probably one of the biggest issues that keeps them kicking the can down the road. So understanding Social Security, understanding these types of elements can at least keep your eyes wide open, regardless of what the headlines and social media talks about. And if you have questions about Social Security and whether it's going to impact you or not, then reach out to Fellowship Financial Group at 844-308-4861. 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There's no sales. We're trying to help you and invest in the community. Thanks so much for being with us on this episode of the Retirement Income Show. I'm Michael Easton in with Dave Stearns, and today we're answering listener questions. Well, Dave, Don's question on Social Security is a standard one that we get, especially in light of the political climate that we find ourselves in. But I'm sure you have some other thoughts on that one, right?
3: Well, I do. I think the first question, or the first part of Don's question, was, should people like me be worried about the benefit cut? And I mean, I guess, you know, just to say, Don, yeah, maybe so. I mean, you know, we're getting closer and closer to the trust fund, you know, some of the things we read about where we know where it's going to be depleted, but there's still time. Will it get fixed? Is there anyone courageous enough on either side of the aisle? Kind of like you said, Michael, probably they won't get reelected if they're courageous enough to do something about it. But the other thing that could happen is just, as long as the dollar remains the world's currency and the U.S. economy remains the world's cleanest, dirty shirt in the hamper, which it probably will, they might just sneak and finance Social Security as a part of the budget. But yet you got to be worried about it because it's an unknown. But I don't like this idea that I'll just hurry up and get the money while the getting's good. I think working with an advisor like Michael or myself, Don, to have some software illustrations run and looking at the math of what it really would look like to claim early, claim late, and make a really good decision, not out of fear, but out of numbers and getting good advice. That's my thing that I would say to Don today, Michael.
0: Absolutely. Great question. Let me jump into this one. Marge asks, she says, prices still feel high compared to a few years ago. Even though inflation has slowed, according to the government, my groceries and insurance bills haven't really gone down. How should retirees adjust their spending or investment strategy to deal with this? Dave, what do you say? What do you say to Marge?
3: Marge, you're right. And we feel it, too, when we go to the pumps and when we go to Publix and when we buy shoes for our kids and our grandkids. And you know, prices just don't retreat. We were told that during the high inflationary years of the last few years. And it's true. Prices don't go down. And so I really just feel like the way that you and I invest as fiduciaries, where we take an income first and growth second approach, it's perhaps more relevant now than ever. March just needs a way to be able to take more income out of her portfolio in a way that's rational, where she's not going to run out of money. So I don't know, Michael, I'm thinking that Marge could really benefit by learning how we invest squarely for sustainable, renewable dividends and interest.
0: Yeah, I agree. And one thought on inflation is, just because inflation has decreased doesn't mean the prices have come down. You know, there's a big difference between inflation and deflation. And prices may rise, but at a slower rate. But I will tell you, don't expect to see $1 a gallon gasoline anytime soon. So that one is not a reality. And so what you do have to do is you got to make sure that, number one, you got to have your budget in line. But number two, when it comes to how are you filling the gap between Social Security and what your income wants are, then are you getting enough interest and dividends from your investments? Because interest and dividends are a renewable resource. You spend it and it comes back the next time without affecting your principal, without having to sell shares. And I think that's probably one of the biggest issues that Dave was alluding to. And it has everything to do with how your allocation is, how your investments are actually invested. Do you use mutual funds or do you use preferred stocks? Do you use individual bonds or do you use bond funds?
3: Yeah, that's good. And I think now more than ever, with Marge and all of us feeling the high prices, now more than ever, there's two things Marge could do. Like you said, take a closer look at our budget, probably could trim some fat like all of us can. But maybe the more important thing is really look at those allocations, because if Marge's advisor has her having to make withdrawals and perhaps spending down principal when the growth is negative, Now she's going to really compound her problem. So if she could make herself sort of immune to that reverse dollar cost averaging phenomenon that it seems like Wall Street doesn't really care that much about, and if she knew she could confidently take out those dividends and interest and it would keep coming, that would make Marge at least sleep better at night, and things would feel better for her at the cash register.
0: And reinvesting dividends, of course, right? 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Get on the calendar for that complimentary retirement risk review. Well, thanks for being with us again on this episode of the Retirement Income Show. I'm Michael Easton, in with Dave Stearns. Today, we're addressing the listeners' questions.
3: You know, Michael, I was thinking about how most people want to have their cake and eat it, too. I know I do. Don't give me a piece of cake and don't let me eat it, of course. But I was thinking about Marge, and one of the ways that you can kind of do both, and that is try to get some growth, which Wall Street says is the only way to beat inflation, but that's a risky strategy. But you can get some conservative growth, if that's not an oxymoron. I don't think it is, Michael, meaning you can have a carefully selected portfolio of common stocks that are large, mostly like blue chip type stocks. Guess what they do? They also put out some really good dividends. I mean, you know, we have a stock strategy that often will put out north of even 4%. So you got growth stocks, but they're more conservative and they put out some good dividends and interest. That's really another good strategy for inflation for Marge.
0: Well, Dave, we're just getting warmed up with our listeners' questions, and we've saved the best ones for laughs. 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
0: 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You can take it with you in between episodes of The Retirement Income Show so that you can renew your mind throughout the week. Thanks so much for being with us.
3: Well, Michael, we have a question from a gentleman named Dave. I don't know who would name their kid that.
0: I think it's you, man. I think you wrote this one in.
3: It's a little confusing to me because I didn't write the question, but Dave says that my advisor keeps telling me, and oh, this is just classic, Michael. I mean, can we just pause? We need all of our listeners to just listen to this. And if we could only take a poll and find out how many times they've heard this. His advisor keeps telling him, Michael, just stay the course and everything will be fine.
0: Dave never heard that before.
3: Yeah. Dave says, this sounds great, but makes me nervous. I'm about to retire and seemingly have enough money, but I don't have a pension. I just have Social Security and my investment accounts with about $1.4 million. Dave says he has me in various funds he selected with a 60-40 split. He charges a fee of 1.1%. How can I gain confidence that I will actually be okay when I retire? Good night. I feel like we could do the entire show just on this, Michael.
0: I think you wrote that one. This is like a layup, Dave. I mean, certainly we hear this type of thing all the time because this is what they teach us in financial planning school. And it's also what 95% of the financial industry propagates. It's not about timing the market. It's about time in the market. You probably heard that quote as well. I mean, the fact is we see this type of question all the time. And I think Dave, you're really onto something with this question because, you know, think about it for a second. You saved all your life for this moment, and he's telling you to basically do the same thing that you've been doing when you were in the accumulation mode. Now you're in the distribution mode, or you're getting ready to retire, and you've got to make sure that that money's going to last. So you keep the same strategy. That doesn't make any sense at all. Because if you do the same thing that you did when you were in the accumulation stage, and you start to distribute money, even using what the industry calls the 4% rule, if the market starts to go down, and even we have a crash like 2008 or 2000, then you're going to be selling twice as many shares at the bottom of the market just to get the same amount of income. And that's incredibly dangerous because you're going to be cannibalizing your principal. So that's a big issue that we always have to address.
3: Yeah, kudos to Dave for recognizing something's wrong, something's amiss. And yeah, Dave, you really should be nervous based on what Michael was just talking about, because it seems like most advisors don't understand what you understand, Dave, and that is your paycheck's going away. They don't seem to shift in time.
0: Well, if you have questions like Dave, and if you're wondering, does this really make sense? The same advice that I've been getting for the last 30 years, is it the same advice that I need for when I retire? Then the best thing to do is reach out to Fellowship Financial Group at 844-308-4861. 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If you're one of the first five callers, ask for Common Sense Income Strategies, and we'll make sure we get a copy of that out to you right away. Thanks for being with us on this episode of the Retirement Income Show. I'm Michael Easton in with Dave Stearns, and today we are answering your questions about retirement. Well, Dave, there's another question, another point that I want to make about Dave's question just a moment ago, and that is that he referenced the fees that his advisor is charging him. He said his advisor is charging him fees of 1.1%. Now, there's nothing necessarily wrong with a management fee if the advisor is doing the management, right? If they're providing a value for that service. But the one thing that I would challenge this listener to do is look at your statements. And if you see that you're invested more in mutual funds and exchange-traded funds, things like that, or bond funds, then you got to watch out because you're getting double charged. Not only is the advisor charging you a fee, that 1.1%, But there's probably another 30 to 70 basis points of fees within those mutual funds, sometimes even more. So that could mean that your fees are getting close to 2%. And on $1.4 million, that's $28,000 a year that you're not able to keep just because you're paying those fees. So be aware. I mean, I know I see this all the time. I got a real problem with that. What do you think, Dave?
3: Well, I do. I have a problem with it, too. So not only do we have a bad philosophy, which is the 60-40, 4% rule malarkey, which means you're going to probably be selling a lot of shares in a down market, but it's
6: that's right.
3: The actual technique that's bad. I mean, can you imagine, Dave, if you said, I'm going to go ask my friend where I can find a good mechanic, and your friend charges you a fee, and you pay your friend a fee, and then you go to the mechanic, and he fixes your car. That's kind of what your advisor is doing. If your advisor puts you in 15 different mutual funds, you're paying them a fee, and it's those fund managers inside the funds that are doing all the heavy lifting of the research and the analysis. So it's much better if you can find an advisor that knows how to do their own research. You can cut out that 1% expense ratio and internal cost inside those funds, and then you can pay your advisor for doing the work that they should be doing in the first place.
0: Yeah, that's a sticking point with me, and one of the things that I see as a big problem. And it's certainly a good reason to reach out and have us take a look at your particular situation. Now, Dave, we got another question here from Danielle. Danielle says, I'm 66 and about to retire. I'm trying to be smart about RMDs or required minimum distributions, Roth conversions, but it seems like there are so many moving parts. It's hard to tell if a Roth conversion makes sense while I'm trying to minimize the impact of taxes on RMDs down the road. What's the easiest way to make sense of it all? Well, Danielle, this is an excellent question, and you're right. There are a lot of moving parts. That's why you have to look at these pieces in the context of your overall retirement strategy. I will tell you, many times I find that a Roth conversion doesn't necessarily make sense from a tax standpoint. So you have to make sure that you understand what are the actual tax costs when you consider a Roth conversion. The other side of that has to do with RMDs, and you're right to be concerned about that. But that goes back to the previous question. Do you have enough interest in dividends to cover the required minimum distribution so that you're not forced to sell shares when it comes time to pay the IRS, your silent financial partner, their share of your retirement account?
3: Yeah, that's good. Yeah, people have said they never wanted to go into business with family, but they're in business with their uncle, Sam.
0: So true.
3: Yeah. So Danielle's asking a good question, and I agree with you, Michael. Roth conversions are really the minority, really minority of my clients. But I'll just tell Danielle, first of all, if she wants to consider it, her age is good, meaning if she doesn't have to start RMDs until she's 73, she's got a nice 6 or 7 year runway. So
0: yeah,
3: doing
0: no
3: small
0: question.
3: Roth conversions every year is much better than waking up to it at age 71 and realizing you only got a year or two left. That's a good idea. You got to have a deep conviction that taxes are going to be much higher in the future. And you also got to be able to pay the extra taxes that the Roth conversion creates really out of income or other investments. And then meet with an advisor or a tax accountant that can do a Roth conversion analysis and let you begin to see. But if you can convert maybe at 15, 16, 17%, Danielle, that may be a good idea, but you got to really meet with an accountant or a good advisor and take a good hard tax look at it.
0: 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If you're just joining us, we're so glad you're here. I'm Michael Eastham, in with my good friend Dave Stearns, and today we are answering your questions about retirement.
3: Michael, we have a little bit of time on this one. Susan is 68. Her and her husband are both retired. She's asking about long-term care. And, you know, I feel like most advisors, they don't have any problem taking the ostrich approach. And a lot of listeners don't have any problem taking the ostrich approach. I don't blame the listeners. It's not a fun topic. But my goodness, Susan, if your advisor is not talking to you about how to handle this risk, it's kind of like building a house in retirement and you got to have it there for 30 years. It's got to be there for you and your husband for 30 years, but you built it with wires that aren't insulated. You're not comfortable in that house. Well, having a long-term care plan, it could be insurance. It could be a hybrid long-term care policy. It could be estate planning. You could maybe self-insure, but you got to insulate your nest egg by coming up with an actual strategy. So whatever I would say, Michael, to our listeners and friends is do not ignore the risk. It doesn't go away when you ignore it.
0: No, I totally agree. And it can be a challenging topic simply because some people look at long-term care a little bit differently than others do. Well, Dave, it does happen so fast, but once again, we are out of time on this episode of the Retirement Income Show. I'm Michael Eastham, in with my good friend Dave Stearns. Thanks so much to you, the listener, for being here. Thanks for your questions. 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
11: Mary Rose, the U.S. military carries out another strike on vessels it accuses of running drugs.
12: The U.S. military says it carried out a strike Saturday on a boat allegedly smuggling drugs in the eastern Pacific Ocean. Three men were killed. It was the fourth such attack in a week and puts the death toll from months of U.S. military attacks in the Pacific Ocean and Caribbean Sea on suspected drug vessels at 205. The strikes began in early September, with the Trump administration declaring that the U.S. is at armed conflict with Latin America. American drug cartels that the administration says are behind the flow of drugs into U.S. communities. Donna Warder, Washington.
11: A new report from a congressional research group is drawing sharp reactions over corporate tax policy.
13: The Congressional Research Service suggests a revenue-maximizing corporate tax rate could be far higher than today's 21%, possibly topping 70%. The finding is based on theoretical economic models. Conservative critics dispute that conclusion, pointing out that corporate tax revenues are up nearly 50% since the Trump corporate rate cut from 35%. The Committee to Unleash Prosperity asks, if cutting the rate to 21% raised revenue, how could raising the rate to 70% also increase revenues? Ken Lorman reporting.
11: Nearly 100,000 vehicles are being recalled by Honda due to an issue with airbags. That's according to the National Highway Traffic Safety Administration. The issue involves a defect that could lead to the unintentional deployment of airbags. Most of the models affected are the Accord Hybrid, the Honda Acura TLX, and other Accord vehicles. Honda says there are no reports of injuries or deaths because of the issue. More on these stories at townhall.com.
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15: When the $1.776 billion settlement between the Department of Justice and President Trump over the leak of Trump's tax returns was announced, all of Washington screamed in protest. The media, Democrats, and Republicans were outraged that the president would compensate average Americans who were targeted by them. They either empowered the weaponization of the government against American citizens or sat silently by as it occurred. Even before rules have been set as to who might be eligible for relief, the D.C. bubble class has revealed they object to the idea in principle. They're okay with Peter Strzok, Lisa Page, and U.S. senators getting six- and seven-figure payouts, but reject that same consideration for the rest of us. This isn't in line with the principle of equal justice under the law that our nation is founded on. This is why this fund is so important. President Trump has thrown we the people a lifeline against deep state tyranny. We better grab it. This is Christopher Hart with your Answer Orlando We the People Minute.
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1: 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That's right, ladies and gentlemen. And, yes, indeed, I see green, I see blue. That means we are coming to you live on our Rumble channel, which is American Adversaries. And, as usual, that's Pierce Outlaw gesticulating with you.
2: Hello, all you irredeemable deplorables, dregs of society, and bitter clingers. And if you listen to the second half of the show Friday, it's real easy to see why what's happening in New Jersey outside the ICE detention center is happening. And of course, as we said in the Friday show opening, it's a tale as old as time. And I'll give you this quote from Voltaire that sums it all up. Those who can make you believe absurdities can make you commit atrocities.
1: That's right. All right. I am the philosopher, political mad scientist, Christopher Hart. Jeff Sinis is on the bridge. 407-774-8255 is the number. Kathy Santomassino and Lair Adams will be joining us here shortly at 6 o'clock. And our gorgeous lady of wrestling is going to be with us again tonight at 7 o'clock. And Bahram is also going to join us at 6:30 to talk about the standoff in Iran between the IRGC and the parliament. And then, of course, the standoff between Iran and the United States. All right, so we got all that and a lot more right here tonight. And then, of course, you got some great programming following us up with the Joe Mullen Show, then Pro-Life Radio, and then, of course, Armed American Radio with Mark Walters. So I hope you'll stick around for all of that. All right, so let's dive into this. Thankfully, the Israel Day Parade in New York City went off without any, you know, violence. There might have been some shouting and stuff, but there was no pushing and shoving, no violent confrontations, and no one was hurt. There are no reports of it anyway. Much is being made of the fact that for the first time in 60 years, Zoe Mamdani was not there and in the parade. By the way, real quick, Chuck Schumer was, and Letitia James, she was as well in the parade. And I believe most, if not all, of the city council members attended the parade. You also had a pro-Israel, I don't know, maybe that's too harsh or going too far, going too far to say pro-Israel, but certainly not a Muslim group who is not anti-Israel. I hesitate to characterize them as pro-Israel, but they were there in unison, as were many Christians as well, for the Israel Day parade. And Zoe wasn't there, as I said. Much is being made of it. Most Republicans are complaining about it. Democrats are just kind of blowing it off. As far as he goes, he said during the campaign he would not be attending. His reasoning being that he is Not against Jews per se, but he's against Israel.
2: Yeah, and that's because Mamdani this weekend was at a Muslim celebration called Eid al-Adha, and they have a big deal in New York as well. And AOC donned a hijab and spoke at that, and there were no women in the crowd, and the men really just didn't pay any attention to her. They didn't boo her, but they didn't pay attention to her, and that's where Mamdani was.
1: Evidently there were women at the event, but they were kept separate from the men, which is how they do it in the mosques. The men pray in the main room, and the women are kept in the kitchen. Basically, they're kept off. They don't pray along with the men. When you see these prayers going on in the street, take notice that you don't see any co-ed praying going on. They do not allow that sort of thing. So our idea of churches where everybody's in the pews together, and you might even be sitting next to a man or a woman that you don't even know, that

0: 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Here's Franklin Graham.
1: I'm inviting you to join with us and to pray for America. Pray that we as individuals and as a nation turn to the God of our fathers, the God of the Bible.
0: As we approach America's 250th, join Franklin in praying for our nation every day. A new prayer is posted daily at onenationundergod.com. 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
2: You're sort of saying that he's done something significant. You need to make it insignificant. You need to make him insignificant. You need to make him like a bug, right? Instead of like this man who's changing everything. No. He didn't belong there in the first place.
3: And, you know, and this is getting more coverage than his press conference last Monday about the rent controls. And the rent controls will have far greater impact on New York City than him attending an Israeli parade.
2: Yeah. And the rent controls also, of course, he talked about taking, you know, run down buildings away from landlords and giving it to the quote-unquote the community, which might include an NGO or the tenants themselves.
3: Or his political donors.
2: Or his political donors, absolutely. By the way, I've got it on good authority that, you know, New York City already has a housing authority where they have control of a number of buildings. And they're one of the worst. They're the, you know, of the slum lords. They're one of the worst. They can't keep up with the buildings that they have control of now.
3: And the lady that Mamdani appointed to head that commission, her name is Sin Weaver, and she's right out of the Marxist playbook.
2: Yeah, I remember when he appointed her, we remarked on it that she doesn't believe in private property, and that not just for, you know, apartment buildings, but for regular homes. She doesn't believe in private property at all. She's full-on communist. That's communism, baby. And that's where she's coming from, and that's who's heading up the housing authority in New York City. How about that for you? All right, anyway, we're just getting going right here tonight, ladies and gentlemen. Thank you for being with us. And once again, you are listening to the American Adversaries on a Sunday evening, three-hour classic tour. When we come back, we're going to dive into Ron DeSantis's property tax relief plan, because the special session begins, well, within about 18 hours or so. All right, you are listening. We are here. Thank you.

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0: a little wet willy for you there. Did you ever get a wet willy? A little wet willy for you there, ladies and gentlemen, a little smiling through the rain. We're going to play that song a couple more times here in this hour of the show, because today is National Smile Day. That's right, ladies and gentlemen, National Smile Day today. So put those grins on your face and let the sun shine in. And of course, we should be doing that every day, right? All right, anyway, happy National Smile Day to you. Well, if you're a homeowner in Florida and you're a middle-class homeowner, Ron DeSantis's property tax relief plan will put a smile on your face, Pierce.
1: Yeah, so tomorrow the governor has convened a special session to try to push this amendment through where it will appear on the ballot in November. And the idea is to, the headline is to exempt the first $250,000 of assessed value for homestead properties. So how does this help you if you're a homeowner in Florida and you have homestead exemption? This is your homestead. So let's say that the house is assessed at $300,000 at your primary residence. You're going to get the first $50,000 anyway of homestead exemption just because of the homestead exemption. And then
0: that brings your assessed value to $250,000.
1: To $250,000. And then this bill would eliminate that $250,000. Your ad valorem property taxes would be reduced to zero. This does not affect non-ad valorem assessments. Now, what are ad valorem taxes? Those are taxes that are assessed based on the value of the property. Non-ad valorem assessments are assessments where everybody pays the same. Those are things like garbage, street lights, water and drainage for communities, things of that nature. The bill will also require local governments to continue to fund public safety, education, infrastructure, and natural resources. Now, part of the problem with this is since 2019, property tax revenue in the state of Florida for local governments, counties, has increased from $32 billion to $60 billion in just 7 years.
0: Almost 100% increase.
1: Yeah, so they're taxing inflation. That's a common complaint that tax hawks like myself have had, that they do tax inflation. Now, there's a few details. I've heard amendments being floated where you'll have to be a resident of the state of Florida for 5 years to get this. I don't know if that's going to get through or not. And also, it doesn't, the stuff I've heard about the bill doesn't square, it doesn't tell you how it's going to square with the Save Our Homes Amendment, which the Save Our Homes Amendment in the state of Florida limits the amount of tax increases per year on homestead property to 3% regardless of what the property is assessed at. So for a person like me, I've owned my home for almost 25 years. My real estate taxes are very low versus what they would be had I not lived in that property for 25 years, right? So we don't know how that's going to work. So the
0: yeah, but you'll start off where your assessed value is now.
1: Yeah, yeah.
0: And by the way, this $250,000 would be increased to $500,000 over, I think, a number of years, 3 to 5 years.
1: Yeah.
0: And also, but real quick, at the $250,000, 60% of the, 60% of the primary homeowners in Florida would get relief. Raised to $500,000, 90%. Of homeowners would get relief, primary homeowners.
1: Yeah, and we discussed this a little bit on Friday in the show opening, too. But I want to tell you what Senate President Ben Albritton said about this. He said, quote, "I commend Governor DeSantis for starting what has been a robust discussion on property tax relief throughout our state, and to our partners in the Florida House for putting forth several meaningful and thoughtful proposals." He went on to say, and this is the money quote, "Private property rights are fundamental to the American way of life. Respect for private property and protecting private property from the government has been a cornerstone of our democracy from its inception."
0: All right. Well, that's the philosophical point of view, but it's now down to the nuts and bolts and what can happen. This is the what we started off with is the governor's plan. And as you heard Albritton say, they have their own plans. So something is going to have to be worked out in order to get something on the ballot. And it may have elements of the governor's plan. It may be all the governor's plan. It may be none of the governor's plan. The governor's plan sounds pretty good to me. And it's you also need it to be worded so that people can understand it on the ballot. By the way, the governor's office has started a website where you will be able to go already. You can do it now. Do it tonight if you want. You can go in there and find out how much under his plan you would save. It's saveourhomesfl.com. 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You can go in there and you'll enter the information from your property tax statement, and it will tell you what you would save under this plan, which I think is actually a very smart, you know, politically speaking thing to do, because people will see quite a bit of a difference. And by the way, if you are like most people and have a mortgage, you would see significant savings in your monthly mortgage rate.
1: Yeah, if your real estate taxes are impounded in escrow accounts, in other words, you're paying 1/12 of your real estate taxes per month.
0: Which is the way most people have it.
1: Yeah, I would say 95% of the loans have that. I do not, but most people do. And yes, it would drop your mortgage payment. And it would be interesting to see the politics of this at the local level, because the local governments are going to have to make up for this revenue somewhere.
0: Well, the governor did say as part of his plan that the state would have a fund to back up local governments if they needed help with police, fire, and other, you know, county services.
1: Essentials.
0: Yes, correct. So that they would not be just left hanging out there. How he would fund that, I don't know. That I didn't see how that was addressed in this, but that would have to be part of it. So, once again, the special session begins tomorrow, and that's when the sausage begins to get made. By the way, you have an interesting mix, as was described by David Smith at a recent meeting, with the governor, the Speaker of the House, and the President of the Senate. Because the governor is, you know, he's Ivy League, right? Harvard, Yale, that sort of stuff. And the President of the Senate is a farm boy. And the Speaker of the House is from Miami, where everything is in the fast lane. And you have these three individuals. No wonder things don't happen very smoothly, right? So we'll see what happens with this special session and what they can come up with. In the meantime, we will be back with more of the American Adversaries Sunday evening 3-hour classic tour. 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
2: In news, I'm Mary Rose. Israeli troops have captured a strategic mountain topped with a crusader-built castle in southern Lebanon in their deepest incursion into the country in more than a quarter century. The Israel military announced Sunday that it captured Beaufort Castle near the city of Nabatea after days of intense fighting and airstrikes in nearby villages where Israeli troops fought Hezbollah militants. The capture marks a major gain for Israel. The U.S. military said it carried out another strike Saturday on a boat accused of smuggling drugs in the eastern Pacific Ocean, killing three men in the fourth attack this week. U.S. Command announced the strike, stating that the vessel was engaged in narco-trafficking operations and operated by a designated terrorist organization. This is SRN News.
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0: honky tonk cafes. Welcome back to the show, ladies and gentlemen. It is National Smile Day, so I hope a little Wet Willie is putting a little smile on your face. You know, Wet Willies will do that for you. All right, anyway, I got Pierce Outlaw and myself, Christopher Hart, in the Relax and Comfort Studio. Jeff Sinis is on the bridge, and I am on the crystal clear Thompson Jewelers diamond microphone. So you had Chris Holland on this morning. You had J.D. Pritzker on, you know, making some comments on the Sunday morning shows. And, you know, one thing the Democrats do is when they see a winning formula, they try to make it their own. So don't be surprised if you start hearing Democrats sounding like
1: Donald Trump.
0: That's right, because he's had the winning formula. So now they're saying that they are going to be the party of, get this, common sense policies. Now, how in the hell men and women's sports is common sense? I don't know.
1: They knew it was National Smile Day, so they're just trying to make everybody laugh. That's the only thing I can think
0: maybe
1: of.
0: Maybe that's what it is. That was from J.D. Pritzker. He gave a big speech Friday evening to a big Democrat group, probably fundraiser, and talking about how they're going to be the party of common sense policies, party of common sense government. Because that's what people want, and President Trump tapped into that a long time ago. By the way, that's been something my dad used to say back when we were kids. I just wish government be common sense. But we got so far away from that. It's hard to be commonsensical with any government.
1: Yeah, common sense ain't so common.
0: Yeah, that's right. Who said that? Mark Twain, I guess. Or was that Rogers? But anyway, the Democrats are, you know, as I said, you know, and this is how they oftentimes win, you know, elections, by sounding. That's what Spanberger did. She she wasn't all out Trump-like, but she was, you know, she was going to be the moderate. She was going to be the smart person, the common sense.
1: Mikey Sherrill, too.
0: And look what you got. Flaming liberals, social Democrats. And that's what they are. Both of them, by the way, have backgrounds in the intelligence community. How about that for you? So anyway, the Democrats are going to do that. James Tallarico is going to, now he's going to have a bit of a harder time at it, because he's, some of the things that he's said, even he now admits that he was, probably wasn't the wisest thing to do when he talked about there being six genders. And he, by the way, he was in a, because he's a state senator, if I'm not mistaken, state house, no, I think he's state senator in Texas. So he's already got a record of winning an election, not a statewide election, but winning an election. And in a hearing, there he was with a mask on his face, talking about how there are more than one gender. He thought they were six. And he said some other things that don't jive with, you know, Texans. He's going to somehow, in his mind, he thinks he's going to get John Cornyn voters. He's after John Cornyn voters. And, yeah, I guess if you can get them. But I don't know how he is going to be able to get John Cornyn voters. Now, what he may be able to do is keep John Cornyn voters from voting for Ken Paxton. And I would imagine that there are some John Cornyn voters who aren't going to vote for Ken Paxton anyway. They don't need any prodding not to. I would imagine that's where they're at.
1: But wouldn't the same apply on the other side? Would there be Jasmine Crockett voters that wouldn't vote for Tallarico?
0: That's possible, unless she comes out wholeheartedly in his, you know, to endorse him. But, you know, Cornyn is smart. In the sense that he's kind of Trump-like. He ain't waiting around. As soon as he got the nomination, he started putting ads that were already produced up against Tallarico. He is attacking Tallarico viciously. And I say viciously, I mean in a political sense. Mainly by contrasting Tallarico's comments about what Paxton is depicting as real Texans. right? And it's they're quite effective ads, mainly because they are defining Tallarico before Tallarico can even think about getting John Cornyn voters. So this is how you deal with Democrats when they try to steal your lines. You go right at them and tear them a new one. All right, we'll be taking a break, coming back with more of the American Adversaries Sunday evening 3-hour classic tour right here.
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4: 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I have

0: smile, hug somebody. All right, welcome back to the show, ladies and gentlemen. It turns out Voltaire, I guess, is the first to say common sense is not so common. Thank you, Natalie, for sending me that. Okay. As I said, the Democrats, you know, they try to echo. Let's just say they will pick up on the message. You know, how many times have we said they have, you know, taken over the language? They have taken what was the conservatives and made it their own. They're trying to do that again here. In the meantime, of course, they're trying to normalize the loons on their in their party. People like AOC, who did don the hijab. She thought it was fun to dress up, kind of like going out on Halloween, I guess. And then you got the loons like this Plattner guy up in Maine, Graham Plattner. And the latest was that he's on this platform that kids use. And I guess in his profile picture, he's standing there with only a towel wrapped around his lower part of his body from the waist down, let me put it that way. And this guy is the guy with the Nazi tattoo. He has
1: said that American soldiers deserve to die.
0: Yeah, and bragged about doing things in public that if somebody saw you doing that in public, you'd probably go to jail for it, and by himself.
1: In public restrooms, yes.
0: Yeah. The guy's just a real lunatic. I mean, he doesn't belong in politics, except in politics, you can be a lunatic and belong in politics. That's why I say it's like professional wrestling.
1: But the Democrats are trying to normalize this guy against Susan Collins.
0: He's running against Susan Collins. Now, Collins, as much as we like to, you know, rag on her for being a rhino, which she can certainly be, she also knows how to win elections. And she, like Paxton, going after Tallarico, she is going after Plattner. And so she can, you know, be pretty brutal herself. And she's not going to let him get away with, you know, this kind of stuff being in his past and not have the voters know about it. She's going to make sure that they know about it. And we'll see what happens up there. You know, this is Maine. It's a state that is very blue. And I don't believe they even have, I don't think they have a member in the House of Representatives that's a Republican from Maine.
1: No.
0: They only have one or two seats, but she has managed to keep that seat up there for, I think, four or five cycles now.
1: Yeah, she's been elected five times.
0: Five times, that's what I thought. And as much as we kind of shudder when we think about her being reelected, it's a whole lot better than Graham Plattner or any other Democrat for that matter.
1: And you got to recognize who she represents, too. So she's walking a fine line.
0: Right. So this is one of the things you have to do in politics oftentimes, and that is compromise, if you want to use that word. And, you know, it's support her, and so we don't end up getting, you know, something a lot worse, even though she's not, you know, our optimum candidate. For as far as Maine goes, she's probably about as good as we can get. So that's, you know, the reality of the situation.
1: She came up big on Kavanaugh, and that's good enough for me.
0: Yeah, and, you know, usually when it comes push to comes to shove, she'll be there. But, you know, she has been a pretty vocal critic of President Trump along the way. But, you know, once again, this is Maine, and we'll have to see what happens there. In the meantime, the Democrats are falling back on their 2020 strategy. And, you know, I don't know if Ebola is going to be a part of it like COVID was or some similar malady. But the Summer of Love of 2020 is already off to a redo, Summer of Love 2026. As it's being kicked off in Delaney. And we had some of it during the winter, if you remember the ICE protests, and this is what it's going to revolve around, ICE facilities, ICE operations throughout the summer, as the Democrats think that creating violence and chaos is going to benefit them.
1: They very badly feel like they need a martyr.
0: Well, yeah. And the Democrat party is in a bind because they have created this monster of, you know, these people who now hate everything Trump and everything government under Trump, and they are now mad also at the Democrats because they don't think the Democrats are doing enough to fight Trump, even though from our perspective, they've gone way out of their way to fight President Trump. They're doing everything they can to fight President Trump. But once again, if you believe that President Trump is the second coming of Hitler and you think your political party isn't doing enough about him, you're going to be mad at your own political party. So, you know, this is going to be an interesting summer of the parties trying to, you know, get the support of angry voters, because there's a lot of angry voters out there. I dare say if we polled our audience, we would find a significant amount of anger towards obviously Democrats, but also towards many Republicans. And as I say, that's going to be a difficult task. It's you know, to get support in terms of money, volunteers, and all of that sort of thing. And we'll just have to see. Now, fortunately, the money being laundered into the Democrat Party through groups like, you know, Act Blue and others, you know, basically taking NGO money from taxpayers and funneling it back into the Democrat Party, has been abated, if not eliminated, but it certainly has been curtailed a great deal. So that levels the playing field quite a bit. So we'll just have to see what happens. But this is not going to be a very happy election, as I tell you on National Smile Day. So try to keep smiling even through the pain of a brutal election cycle, which this is sure to be.
1: And just smile when you think that Donald Trump is president and not Joe Biden or Kamala Harris.
0: And by the way, this election season kicks off in full here in the state of Florida 2 weeks from this past Friday, on June the 12th, because that's what they call qualifying day. That's when all the candidates have to have their money and pay the fees or put down the petitions and actually be qualified candidates. Right now, anybody can say they're a candidate, but until qualifying day and all the paperwork is done, they aren't really candidates. So, but after that, it is game on, and we'll be right here to cover it.
2: Your stomach yelled, "I'm hungry." It's telling you, "Hey, this is a cafe day." 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

0: save a little bit of that for going out of this segment, Jeff, if you would. That's right, little Wet Willie. Keep on smiling through the rain. Okay, just keep on smiling through the pain, smiling through the rain. All right, today is National Smile Day. We should be smiling every day. Every time I put on my Trump cap and I'm walking around, I got a little grin on my face. It's all right. Anyway, this thing going on in Delaney at this detention facility, by the way, which was opened by the Obama administration. they're up there calling it, you know, it's all the Trump stuff, right? No, Obama opened the Delaney Detention Center as he was exporting the illegals that had come into the country. There was a lot of pushing and shoving. Initially, during the early part of the week, the local police were told not to assist the ICE agents. It kept getting worse and worse. Finally, the police did step in, and I believe it was Friday night or last night. It was really bad, and so the police forced the governor set up a peaceful protest zone, or not peaceful, safe protest area. Well, that didn't last long because the protesters were so unruly, and so the police finally had to push them out of the safe area because it was no longer safe, thanks to the people who it was supposed to be safe for. And then when they were all gone, guess what was found left behind? All kinds of supplies, everything from medical supplies to other things, that riot gear, helmets, hard hats, like a construction worker would wear. And by the way, the insurgents, shall we call them, did not bring that stuff with them. It was dropped off for them.
1: Yeah, and there's an account on X and also on YouTube, a guy named Nick Shorter. And Nick Shorter dressed up and infiltrated the protesters. And it's a lot of Antifa.
0: With a hidden camera.
1: And it's the same people that you saw in Minneapolis, St. Paul earlier. The Democrats desperately need this issue.
0: Right. And a lot of these people go from city to city to be active, you know, protesters. Obviously, somebody's paying them. Somebody's putting up these supplies. And the Secretary of Treasury, Scott Bessent, has said that the IRS is now going to start auditing and looking into NGOs who might be the ones providing the money behind these sort of things. And by the way, the IRS is also a criminal investigation agency.
1: Yeah, and one of the main benefactors this is a guy named Neville Roy Singham, who's an American expatriate in China. So, yes, foreign money is financing a lot of this.
0: No doubt about it. All right, no doubt about this. You got a 3-hour classic tour with 2 more hours to go, and we'll be right back.

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0: 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WORL. Orlando. Orlando. Orlando. Orlando.
3: News this hour from Town Hall. I'm Mary Rose. Secretary of State Marco Rubio is putting a spotlight on Cuba.
4: Cuba's in a lot of trouble because, unfortunately for them, it's run by a bunch of incompetent communists. And being communist is bad. Being an incompetent communist is like the worst.
3: And he says something needs to be done.
4: Hopefully there'll be a good outcome there for them. There needs to be. It's 90 miles from our shores. And having a failed state 90 miles from our shores is a threat to the national security of the United States.
3: Ethiopians are preparing to vote in an election that the ruling party is expected to win by a landslide.
5: Ethiopia has 50 million registered voters out of a population of 130 million. This election's main themes include national reconciliation and development. Voters will elect members of the House of Representatives who will then vote for a prime minister. The incumbent Prime Minister's Prosperity Party is expected to maintain the majority of the House seats.
3: Correspondent Andrew Stewart. Police in Hawaii have charged a 36-year-old man with killing three people.
6: The Hawaii Police Department reports Jacob Daniel Baker has been jailed without bail and is scheduled to appear in court Monday. Police say Baker has been charged with counts of first and second degree murder. Authorities say Baker killed three men in their 60s and 70s. He was arrested after a search of Hawaii's Big Island. Residents of the island's rural Puna community say Baker had been living there in exchange for work, but recently had become threatening. John Scott reporting.
3: A meteor streaking across southern New England caused the sonic boom heard by millions Saturday afternoon. NASA confirmed a fireball passed over Massachusetts Saturday at about 75,000 miles per hour and released energy equivalent to roughly 300 tons of TNT when it broke apart. More on these stories at townhall.com.
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1: When the $1.776 billion settlement between the Department of Justice and President Trump over the leak of Trump's tax returns was announced, all of Washington screamed in protest. The media, Democrats, and Republicans were outraged that the president would compensate average Americans who were targeted by them. They either empowered the weaponization of the government against American citizens or sat silently by as it occurred. Even before rules have been set as to who might be eligible for relief, the D.C. bubble class has revealed they object to the idea in principle. They're okay with Peter Strzok, Lisa Page, and U.S. senators getting six- and seven-figure payouts, but reject that same consideration for the rest of us. This isn't in line with the principle of equal justice under the law that our nation is founded on. This is why this fund is so important. President Trump has thrown we the people a lifeline against deep state tyranny. 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
2: What Pence also pointed out was that there was a family where the man was a pro-life warrior, shall we say.
3: Yeah.
2: And he was like a pro-life counselor, like our own John Barros, a fellow we used to have on the show, if you don't know, in Atlanta. He was on the show with us, and he stood outside for 16 years till he passed away. He stood outside one of the local abortion mills every day, and he prayed, and he extolled.
3: A mill that did live birth.
2: Yeah. And
3: abortions, too.
2: Yeah. It wasn't him, but another individual, this man, his house was raided. He and his wife, you know, were taken outside of the house with the children. It was like during the winter, and they were in their sleeping clothes and violated their rights. They went on. They were convicted, only to have their convictions overturned. They sued the government, and we don't know how much they got, although we do know it was a quote-unquote seven-figure sum, which means at least $1 million.
4: Couldn't Roger Stone, in essence, sue the government?
2: That's right, he could.
4: Why hasn't he?
2: I don't know. Maybe he has. So in that sense, you know, Pence is right. There is already a mechanism. Now, presumably, to Pierce's point, this money would help fund those things and not necessarily be in separate and distinct, but that's one of the things that we don't even know yet. But when we come back, I'll tell you why even the ABC legal experts today were echoing the American adversaries when it comes to this stuff. So stick around for more.
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6: Folks, if you're one of the millions of Americans who start your day already feeling tired and run down, then you might want to treat yourself to a

0: in news, I'm Mary Rose. The U.S. military said it carried out another strike Saturday on a boat accused of smuggling drugs into the Eastern Pacific Ocean, killing three men in the fourth attack this week. U.S. Southern Command announced the strike, stating that the vessel was engaged in narco-trafficking operations and operated by a designated terrorist organization. It's the latest in a months-long campaign against alleged drug boats traversing the Caribbean Sea and Eastern Pacific. Nearly 100,000 vehicles are being recalled by Honda due to an issue with airbags. That's according to the National Highway Traffic Safety Administration. The issue surrounds a defect that could lead to the unintentional deployment of airbags. Most of the models affected are the Accord Hybrid, Acura, and other vehicles. This is SR.
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0: Friday. Welcome once again to the American Adversaries Sunday evening 3-hour classic tour. Halfway in, halfway to go, with Kathy Santomassimo, Lair Adams, Pierce Outlaw, and myself, Christopher Hart, in the Relax and Comfort Studio. Jeff Sinis is on the bridge, and on the line with us now is Bahram, who is from Iran and came to the United States, became a successful businessman here, but still has family and friends in Iran. Bahram, how are you doing this week?
1: Good evening, sir. I'm doing great. I hope you're doing well as well.
0: Yes, we are. Thank you very much. Well, it's still no deal, and which may be the best deal of all, but it appears as though each side has actually upped the ante on the other side, with the Iranians saying they're not even going to talk about, you know, giving up their nuclear stuff, and President Trump making even more demands that they do so. Does it appear as though neither side actually really wants a deal, Bahram, and is that the best thing of all?
1: That would be the best thing. There's a lot of very interesting news in the last few hours. The president of Iran has submitted his resignation, even though he denied it on X a couple of days ago. And he has, in his resignation letter, it says that the government is no longer functioning in the way it's supposed to, because IRGC has taken over and essentially the rest of the government is ineffective. So negotiations are a waste of time. On the other hand, listening to the meeting that took place between UAE and Macron, as well as Saudis and Kuwaitis and Omanis, it looks like President Trump, every time I get a weak knee and I worry that he's going down the wrong avenue, I think he's doing all the right things. Because he is just waiting for this weak government to fall apart. As soon as the functioning government falls apart, then the only thing that's left is IRGC. And I think there's a revolution maybe in the outing, if they're doing the right things from the various places. Two important points. One is the strategy with UAE and Saudi on this 100-mile pipeline that is going to bypass the Strait of Hormuz, and they're going to be able to ship all the oil that they want, which essentially is going to render them ineffective and is going to destroy their economy forevermore. And so Trump, I think, has got a lot of information that he does not put out on the street, and he takes his time. That the man, at times I have referred to him as a genius strategist. So I think he may be doing the right things in letting time go by without a hell of a lot of destruction and just allowing the Iran to implode by itself. It sure looks that way to me while he's working to completely disable them from the position they have in controlling the Hormuz and the energy supply to the world.
0: Well, certainly President Trump has time on his side. Now, the other day he said in the cabinet meeting that, you know, he's not thinking about the midterm elections. What he's thinking about is Iran can't have a nuclear weapon. So he's indicating that time is on his side. And, you know, the Iranian government cannot continue to be a government as its economy is being suffocated.
1: Absolutely agree with you, Chris. I think they're not only they're getting suffocated, but while we think that they are using this time to gain an advantage on the U.S. and Israel, I think at the same time they are losing their advantage because the pipeline is being repaired. There was a couple of attacks in the UAE, and the pipeline is being repaired. So in a very short period of time, I didn't get a specific thing when I read this article, but in a very short time, they'll be able to bypass Strait of Hormuz and resume shipments of energy, which is going to render Iranian government totally useless. And at $400 million a day in lost revenue, that's pretty significant. Unfortunately, the people are suffering. And they're hurting. There's not a whole lot of food and supplies available to them, and everything is expensive. But it seems like Trump will be able to get what he wants, which is two major things he wants. One is never again you would have ability to do nuclear anything. And number two, you are not going to dictate how many dollars or who is going to pass through state of hormones or what you're going to charge for it.
0: All right. Hold it right there. We'll take a break, come back with more for Bahram on what's going on in Iran.

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0: Live, and we are speaking with Bahram about the situation in Iran. Bahram, I've always had the feeling that certainly Prime Minister Netanyahu has been more outspoken about it, but that the real goal here is not just to get an agreement with the Iranians, they won't have nuclear weapons or whatever. I think the real goal has always been regime change. I mean significant regime change. I don't mean from one group of IRGC to another group, which is what we've had, but that the IRGC is overthrown and eliminated altogether, because that's the only way to solve the problem. Because you know as well as I do that if they are left in place, they're going to take whatever resources they can get their hands on. We're already seeing what they're doing during the ceasefire. They're rebuilding the missile complexes. They will do the exact same thing, but now they will have more knowledge to work with.
1: You're absolutely 100% correct. And I think the chances of an agreement to be reached is very, very close to zero. There is two essential differences in here. From one side, President Trump and Benjamin Netanyahu, there's a lot that goes on behind the scenes that we don't see. But they have made it very clear that the one thing that is an absolute requirement is that Iran would never get access to a nuclear bomb. And the Supreme Ayatollah, just yesterday or the day before yesterday said our nuclear ability is non-negotiable. We will be having our nuclear facilities and we will do what we need to do, and we're not giving up our uranium. Therefore, if that's the two positions, there is no chance. It's just simply a waste of time. But I think the waste of time is giving the rest of the world a chance to see how miserable these people are and how bad IRGC is, and at the same time to find a way to facilitate this revolution. Islam, Sharia law, is incompatible with the Iranian history, with the Persian Empire history. Those two do not go together. And right now the country is controlled by IRGC, who is the leader of the Islamic world for Sharia law and for the Shia sect. None of the countries that we have talked about, whether it's UAE, whether it's Saudi, none of these people are Shias. They are all Sunnis and there are other segments. The Shias are the worst of the worst in terms of their focus on taking on the world. And the only reason they want to have the nuclear power and they want to have the bomb is so that they can totally intimidate everybody else. And Benjamin Netanyahu has been saying that for years, and Trump, thank God for Trump, was the man who identified and understood the threat to the world. It's not just Israel. They want to take over all of the Middle East, and they want to control the world.
0: Yeah.
1: And so I think what's going on here is the strategy that is going to facilitate an explosion inside the country of people saying enough is enough and we have to get rid of IRGC. It's the only mission that can be acceptable for what we're doing. I can't imagine anything else that is the target of the vision for President Trump.
0: Okay.
2: Bahram, when the conflict first started, Iran attacked a lot of the other neutral nations in their neighborhood. Does it seem like those attacks have backfired on Iran and kind of gotten those neutral nations, and I'm talking like Oman, Saudi Arabia, the UAE, off the fence and kind of into our sphere and putting a lot of peer pressure on Iran as it exists?
1: I have to say yes to that, with the exception of Oman. I hesitate to say that they have switched sides. Clearly, Kuwait was just attacked two days ago, I believe, or it was yesterday. United Arab, absolutely. Saudi, absolutely. These countries have come all on our side. Kuwait has always been on our side since the beginning of time, when George Bush Sr. freed them from Saddam Hussein.
2: What about Qatar?
1: So, I think they are more on the side of United Arab than they are on the side of Oman and Iran. So, and those are all the areas where we have our bases, and Iran has been attacking all of them, wanting to get rid of America out of the region. So I think the fact that they continue to go after them is helping us. They're coming more in our camp, and they are losing their confidence that Iran can ever be a civilized neighbor in the region, and they must be eliminated and changed to a civilized country.
0: How significant do you think it would be if the IRGC is overthrown? For, I'm talking about in terms of American politics. How significant would it be if the IRGC is overthrown by, say, regular army forces?
1: Oh, man, it would be amazing. It would be simply amazing. It would be a 100% reverse of what Jimmy Carter did to the world and to the United States. If Trump and his administration can facilitate, and of course Benjamin Netanyahu must get some credit for it too.
0: Absolutely.
1: But if we can facilitate that, it would be the most single event in this decade that will change the world. It will completely change the trajectory of the world, and it must happen. Absolutely must happen.
0: Okay, we got about a minute and a half left in this segment of the show. Have you been able to speak with any of your family members inside Iran in the last week?
1: I have not had any. The internet has been opened up so that there is some communication, but it is extremely careful because they are absolutely listening to anything and everything, including phone calls. They are listening. They are monitoring all words. So everybody is saying, pray for us. We're doing okay. We're doing okay. Pray for us. Pray for us. Pray for us. So I think the Iranians are quietly praying that this is a step, what is happening with Trump and Netanyahu and the resignation of the president and the absolutely the falling of the current ruling government, non-IRGC government, is an absolute blessing, and we'll see what happens in tomorrow, or it's already tomorrow there, but we'll see what kind of news comes from that. I am trying to work with my cousin who has one of these cars, and hopefully the IRGC is not listening to this, but a lot of people have a means through a satellite connection through Turkey, and we get a chance to speak to them, but they are still very, very cautious.
0: Okay, we'll take a break and come back with more with Bahram, and I'm going to be asking him about some things that are going on in Lebanon and how they may be playing a role in what's going on in Iran. You are listening to the American Adversaries Radio Show, Sunday evening, 3-hour classic tour. Got a little more to do in this hour and then another whole hour to go.
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0: All right, welcome back to the show, ladies and gentlemen. Bahram, you know,
1: yes,
0: Israel has continued their, even though there's quote-unquote a ceasefire in Lebanon, they have continued their attacks on Hezbollah, as Hezbollah has been attacking them, but they've been taking the opportunity to make quite the gains in Lebanon. They have now crossed the Litani River, and they took Beaufort Castle from Hezbollah. And Hezbollah,
1: extremely significant.
0: Please,
1: yes.
0: Go ahead. That's what I was going to ask you. Go ahead.
1: No, extremely significant. Extremely significant. It is, they are destroying Hezbollah as we speak. They have killed all kinds of terrorists. I think the number I read an hour ago was 900 of these terrorists. They have already killed them. And the taking over of the castle is symbolically the defeat of Hezbollah. That has been such a significant monument that Hezbollah has held as its headquarters. And I believe that part of the discussion and strategy, I don't know this for fact, but as I see the way the things are unfolding, is this ceasefire allows Israel, under a cooperative program, to continue to destroy Hezbollah, because Hezbollah is the number one proxy for the Ayatollah in Iran. And a lot of their money has been funneled through there in order to continue to attack Israel and continue to send all of their missiles and everything else that they can send to Hezbollah. So this what's going on there is very, very significant. And I hope that it continues until some news is announced by President Trump, or within the next 48 hours, we'll see what happens to the government of Iran. And all of that will make a difference, because Hezbollah depends on funding and everything else militarily from Iran.
2: Yeah, and it looks like the U.S. Treasury Department has found out where Iran was laundering money through crypto and have cut off those envelopes as well.
0: Yeah, how significant is it that their funding has been cut off of these various avenues?
1: Yes, I think over the next 24 to 48 hours, we're going to see some. If this government in Iran falls, then there's definitely a breakup of all of these people that have been doing all the nasty things, and because they've all been involved. Even IRGC has always worked in the background, but now it's completely taken over. They don't even go to the Ayatollah to get it. It's just the verbal thing they put out in the news. So once we cut off their infrastructure, once we cut off their ability to move money and move arms and move resources, I think we'll see the whole thing crumble. I certainly hope so.
0: We do as well. Thanks once again. Of course, we'll check in with you next week, because I'm sure something is going to happen between now and then. Bahram, take care.
1: Thank you, sir. Bye-bye.
0: All right. We'll be back with more of the American Adversaries Sunday evening 3-hour classic tour. And don't forget to stick around for some great local programming after us.

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4: News this hour from Town Hall. I'm Mary Rose. A new poll is shedding light on which Democrats are popular with voters right now as the party looks ahead to the presidential race in 2028.
5: The new Emerson College survey finds former Transportation Secretary Pete Buttigieg leading with 18% support. He's followed by California Governor Gavin Newsom, who's at 16%. Newsom is term limited as governor. Other Democrats who may run, AOC, she's polling at 11%. Pennsylvania Governor Josh Shapiro and former Vice President Kamala Harris tied at 10%. Laura Winters reporting.
4: A comment from New Mexico Governor Michelle Lujan Grisham is drawing sharp backlash, especially from conservatives.
6: Grisham saying Democrats don't need men's vote to win elections is being blasted by critics as divisive and dismissive. Conservative leaders and media are seizing on the remark, arguing it sidelines working class voters and fuels identity politics, while saying a renewed focus on jobs, taxes, and public safety are needed to win over both men and disaffected voters. Ken Lorman reporting.
4: Republicans in Texas are focused on getting the vote out in November now that primary voters have chosen Attorney General Ken Paxton as their candidate for U.S. Senate. Senate Majority Leader John Thune tells the Salem Radio Network he's spoken with Ken Paxton, who is laser focused on winning the midterm election in the fall.
7: We're making the pivot. 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
4: Thune made his comments on the Hugh Hewitt Show on the Salem Radio Network. 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
1: When the $1.776 billion settlement between the Department of Justice and President Trump over the leak of Trump's tax returns was announced, all of Washington screamed in protest. The media, Democrats, and Republicans were outraged that the president would compensate average Americans who were targeted by them. They either empowered the weaponization of the government against American citizens or sat silently by as it occurred. Even before rules have been set as to who might be eligible for relief, the D.C. bubble class has revealed they object to the idea in principle. They're okay with Peter Strzok, Lisa Page, and U.S. senators getting 6- and 7-figure payouts, but reject that same consideration for the rest of us. This isn't in line with the principle of equal justice under the law that our nation is founded on. This is why this fund is so important. President Trump has thrown We the People a lifeline against deep state tyranny. We better grab it. This is Christopher Hart with your Answer Orlando We the People Minute.
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